0: 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Coastal View News reports the group felt it couldn't accomplish any more under its current business configuration, so they're ceasing operations with a pledge that individual board members will continue spreading the word about mental health issues and suicide awareness. For more information and news about Carpinteria, go to CarpinteriaValleyRadio.com.
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0: KCSB FM in Santa Barbara 91.9. This is Inside Isla Vista. I'm Alice DeHanzetta with KCSB News. This is the show that shares what's happening in and around Isla Vista and the UC Santa Barbara community. On tonight's show, it's been an emotional month for a lot of locals, including students and Isla Vista residents. With the recent national election, it's easy to feel the lingering effects of stress and anxiety. According to the Los Angeles Times, more than 73% of Americans say that they feel stressed about the election, and that 65% of us feel exhausted when thinking about politics. This seems to be a hard-hitting issue, especially among young people and their futures. I'm joined by Dr. Turi Honegger to discuss further. What are some common signs that someone is experiencing post-election stress? What type of stress are you seeing?
1: Well, I think the most common symptoms, you could say, are just most people tell me that they're just stressed, and it's just overall, it's kind of a blanket that sits on top. And it depresses all manner of activities throughout the day into the evening, and even interrupting sleep, because you're just kind of asking yourself why and wondering about so many different things. And then you hear stuff on the news or this or that, are activated otherwise by either people that think similar to you or people that think different than you. Emotions tend to be shorter and a bit more on the frustrated end of things. Election stress and the results of the election can put people into something of a melancholy or even more of a depressed feeling, loss of hope. And with this comes a lot of distraction, having a hard time focusing and concentrating. And that's one of the main things I hear from students, but I also hear this from staff members. I hear this from faculty as well. They are having a hard time focusing and staying on point. I'm fond of saying what's in the way becomes the way. Marcus Aurelius said that. And indeed, what is in the way right now is some pretty disappointing news for many, and some very future-focused concerns for all of us, and not sure what the transition is going to look like in January. So with all of this in mind, it's no wonder that we're a bit overwhelmed, taken aback, not sure how we feel, or just plain numb, or just plain terrible. I've had a number of folks call in sick. I've had students that just can't even talk about it. And I've had so many people that just want to get back to the whatever it is that they normally do and not think about it. And a certain amount of that is okay if that's your survival mechanism. So really, it's a mixed bag. Anytime you get news like this that's so huge and far-reaching in its impact, it's really hard to know how to feel.
0: Why do elections, particularly high divisible ones, cause such intense emotional responses in people?
1: Strong emotions can come in a lot of different ways. I think disappointment is a very strong emotion that's very prominent for so many of the people that I've talked to. I think part of that is hope, a hope of a new way of politics, a new direction for politics, having a female president represented a great deal of hope and promise for so many people. And now they're faced with the loss that that's possible right now. And it was looking very possible. And so now really what they're experiencing is grief and a very overwhelmingly strong version of it. I think fear is another strong emotion. Fear of what it means to have Trump in the office for a second term after everything that's happened. And even what we're seeing publicly now with lots of people being very outspoken about women's rights, about what it means to be queer in our society, there's a lot of bullying that's happening. So fear is prominent, especially for people of color, people who are women, people who are queer and different in some way. I've seen increased reports in the last week of different incidents of bullying. And I don't condone bullying in any way, shape, or form. I find it to be cowardly and repugnant and pointless, to be honest. But again, those are the victors that are having strong emotions. So yet another different kind. Those that didn't necessarily think they might win or had hoped they would. Now with Trump back in office, they're feeling empowered. That's another strong emotion, one that is really hard for people who are having negative strong emotions, like grief, like fear. I think numbness, and we don't often think of numb as a strong emotion, but I've talked to a lot of people that feel numb and are really paralyzed. And that can feel really disempowering in so many ways. There are a lot of different ways to feel, and some of the people that are closest to you might feel very differently than you. So at this time, it's always good to give everyone a little space, but also make sure you stay connected.
0: How can people manage post-election stress?
1: I think a lot of people that are smarter than me, that are maybe more specialized in this area. I'm just a clinical director at a UC, been here for 16 years, and I've seen a number of different difficult realities. And there are roughly, I mean, there's an infinite number of ways one could deal with stress. With this election in mind in particular, myself and a number of colleagues came up with six pillars of election stress management. We're not branding this in any way, shape, or form, but it just so happens that there's six different areas people could work on. Unplugging is a good idea. Being present, also a good idea. Refueling for yourself is a good idea. Connecting with others, essential. Doing something, also important. And reaching out for support when you need it. So those six pillars have more nuance to them. And when I say unplug, I mean staying informed related to news, but really knowing your limits on how much you want to digest. I recommend reading instead of watching news. Tends to help you weed out that which is salient, relevant, and on point, and that which might be hyperbole or just the news doing the news thing. Taking breaks. So the unplugging idea is really about giving yourself a break from the election news. When I say being present, I mean practicing self-compassion, being in the moment for yourself. And that's part of understanding how much you can tolerate. Being present for something as simple as physical activity, like a walk, and making sure that you stay grounded. And if all that feels challenging, do some deep breathing. Try an internal meditation and sit quietly for a bit, whatever that looks like for you. For me, generally speaking, I tend to be pretty active and pretty constantly thinking about things. So I have to focus on just plain breathing to get myself to really be present in my body. And to that end, I just do diaphragmatic breathing, which is breathing with your belly muscles, less about your chest muscles. So I find that helps me be present. When it comes to refueling, it's important, despite everything that's going on, to make sure that you're getting enough sleep, making sure that your basic needs are met, exercise, nutrition, and prioritizing those items so that you're staying physically well. That's what I mean by refueling.

spiritually or whatever it means to you on a higher level, whether that's with nature or a specific religion, that spiritual aspect of ourselves is super important. So staying connected. The fifth pillar is about doing something. And this is to keep yourself on track, to stay motivated, and to connect with your values. It could be doing something politically, or it could just be doing whatever work it is that you do. Maybe even taking a look at the different parts of your life, things that you do, whether it be parenting, whether it be a professor of whatever, whether it be your studies, to do something and to really focus there as a way to move forward in the world, because you can only control what you have control over. I think about the old Serenity Prayer, to accept the things you cannot change, to change the things you can, and to hope for some wisdom to know the difference between those two. But again, doing something is super helpful in these difficult times. And relying on your strength, which is all we really can do at difficult times. Finally, the sixth pillar of our election stress management is really about reaching out for support. And we do have a number of campus resources. But this is a very social problem, a very political, very societal problem. And it's not necessarily a psychological one. But sometimes, especially if you've had trauma in your past, especially if you have had any sort of bullying or race-related harassment, this could be really, how do I want to say this? This could be really activating. And you may want to talk to someone. I don't want to pathologize that, which is a normal response to abnormal events. But I think we can all agree we're in abnormal times. The country is very divided. And some of us don't feel particularly safe. And so to that end, you may want to try talking to someone, especially if you have a history of trauma. There's lots of different group support. And in fact, one of the ways that I notice students, especially, and actually arguably staff members and faculty as well, they're finding their sense of community wherever it is, in their department, in their major, with friends, with their cultural group, and they're getting the support there. They're not necessarily flooding into counseling and psychological services, asking for support. And so to that end, I see the campus community relying on their strengths. And to me, while I have my opinions about the larger system, I do like that I'm seeing strength in different parts of our community. That feels pretty good and gives me a little bit of hope for the future. One way this was described by a senator on NPR, I was driving to campus the other day, and I heard that this was described as a slingshot moment. And the tension of pulling back on a slingshot is this election result and all the different things that are happening post-election, as we see what the transition of power is going to be like, as we see what different supporters on either side, whether it be Republican or Democrat, how they react to the election news. And tension is rising and rising and rising. And as that gets tense, at some point it's going to let go. And that is called a slingshot moment, because perhaps maybe this is what propels us farther socially than we ever thought we could go. So when we think about gender and race relations, when we think about our society and what we've healed from, being a country of slavery and all kinds of injustice, to one that's forward thinking and trying to create equality, equity for all. We've done some good work, but yet clearly we have more to do. So I think about all those these things, and when I say reaching out for support, so wherever you find that in your community, wherever you can find that on campus, that's fantastic. And of course, some of us will need some more individual, more professional support depending on your background. Whatever you're going through, keep going. Winston Churchill said,

0: But if you're going through hell, keep going. And I can't see why I should stop. I'm going to have to keep going.
1: If you're just tuning in, I'm Alistair Hunzetta with KCSB News, joined by Dr. Turi Honegger about post-election stress management. Now, I have a question specifically for our college students. What advice do you have for college students specifically who are fearful about the future due to election outcomes?
0: Depending on who you are and how you identify, you may have some very good reasons to fear for the future. It was broadcast quite widely that starting after inauguration, day one, there would be the biggest deportation this country's ever seen. I don't know what the exact quote is, but if you are here from another country, my father immigrated this country in the 60s. I know many people who have parents or they themselves immigrated. You may be very fearful for good reason because that was out there in the news. And as an example of good reason to be afraid, there are lots of different ways people might identify that are maybe a little bit more subtle, not as visible, but those feelings of unsafety are real for a reason. And I think what is tempting is there's a lot of individuals out there that would make fun of those fears, belittle those fears, and actually at the same time are making those fears worse. Just the other day, we got a crank call at Counseling and Psychological Services, of all places, with someone who was fake crying. This person was making fun of women's rights, and they said, "Just kidding, go Trump," and hung up the phone. I've heard many reports. This is on campus, a campus phone number, and this sort of crank call is happening. And one has to wonder what sort of cowardice is required in order to just randomly call different numbers, especially on campus, and leave such ridiculous messages. But assuming that individuals are getting these kind of messages and that it's heard on the news and this is happening in different areas, there's plenty to be afraid of if people that want to bully are out there just feeling like they have permission now. So with that in mind, I think the necessity for reaching out and getting support, doing something, connecting with others, taking care of yourself and refueling, and unplugging from some of the news, being present for yourself, all those things that we talked about earlier are hugely necessary, especially if you're afraid of the future, but to not dismiss your fears. Fear is information. Fear is guidance. Fear will help keep you safe.
1: What role does social media play in increasing post-election stress?
0: Anxiety is fueled by repetitive thinking about the same concern over and over, oftentimes maximizing it, enlarging it, and otherwise eclipsing other realities. A calmer way forward is not seen because of the anxious thinking. And social media has a way of amplifying stress that's already there. That's why unplugging, the first pillar, is so critical, because you have to manage how much you can actually tolerate. Social media, especially if you're on it quite a bit, there's a lot on there that can be quite illuminating and I would say would help you in some way. But then there's so much out there that might push you in other directions, making it more and more anxiety provoking. And so then you're not managing your stress by looking at social media. You're increasing it. So time to unplug. And again, social media, I use it myself. It's a great way to keep in touch with friends I have all over the globe. But then also at a certain point, it lets in all kinds of other things. So I think we should all watch our social media consumption in general, but in particular around post-election stress.
1: You touched on this a little with the connect pillar of the post-election stress management, but specifically, how can people have productive conversations with their friends and families who hold a different political opinion, especially with Thanksgiving break coming up?
0: I will say that it's okay to not talk about it. They're our family, they're friends. If they think politically in a way that's different from you, convincing them of your point of view is not necessary always, although it may be very, it may feel essential to you, depending on where you're coming from and how extreme their thoughts are, your thoughts. But the idea that you might find a middle ground over the holiday, especially when lots of other people are around, generally not the best time to have difficult conversation. It may feel totally inauthentic to go be with those people and to pretend like everything's okay. So you'll have to find a path forward where you can authentically be who you are and not necessarily try too hard to find common ground. That may not be possible. Generally, when there's a wildly different viewpoints, there's enough tension around a holiday gathering anyway. Not the best time to air these things. Some folks may wind up spontaneously airing it, and that may be really triggering. That might be really difficult. And I'm not suggesting that anyone avoid these conversations, but if you do avoid them, I don't want you to judge yourself for that. You're monitoring your own needs. You're taking, and if we think about the pillars yet again, you're figuring out how to unplug from that interaction and how you do want to connect. And I think it's very powerful to find ways that you can genuinely connect. In my family, we think we don't all agree. We're not wildly different, but we don't all agree politically. And to that end, we find plenty to connect over. Usually the young people in the family, and all the areas of common interest, which are many, and our love of food. So there's plenty, and we don't get to see each other that often. So there's plenty of reason to connect on those things. And then everyone's pretty good about comfortably ignoring the differences. This may not be as easy in some families because there might be some pretty wide differences. So again, you have to take care of yourself when you're going home. Another bit of advice, if you are anticipating a great deal of contention, for example, the uncle that drinks too much and talks politics, you may think of you're out ahead of time. You may rehearse how you want to interact with this. You may prepare yourself. You may limit the amount of time you spend with family and friends if you know it's going to be difficult. You might start out by already announcing that you have another commitment. I'm not suggesting anyone be disingenuous, but if that's you taking care of you, then you'll find the language to make that happen. I just find that it's a good idea to think about these things in advance.
1: I'd like to open up the space to you and just ask if you have any final thoughts on this topic.
0: Final thoughts on post-election stress. There's nothing final about it. I myself am still evolving, trying to figure out how I feel, think, and would like to dialogue about these things. So I think it's a tall order. I think it's quite impossible, actually, to feel like you've got this handled. I think we're all in uncharted waters here. I think it's hard to know how to navigate some of these difficult situations. I'm thinking about as the pandemic was sort of wearing off and mask requirements were changing and people were doing more and more in person after being away and distanced and only seeing people on Zoom or on the other side of a window or outdoors only with space in between, and the coming together again, the gathering again more freely, the masklessness and the being together with people again in the classroom, at home, whenever you want to go visit, whenever you want to go out to a bar and have a drink. It took some getting used to again. That's a mild version compared to what we're all faced with now. So if you're not sure how to be or how to talk about it, you're in good company, because I don't think any of us really know.
1: Thank you for your time, Doctor. This is Inside Isla Vista. I'm Alistair Hunzada with KCSB News. That was Dr. Turi Honegger to discuss the post-election stress management. Remember, you're not alone in experiencing post-election stress. What's important is to practice these 6 healthy habits to alleviate anxiety. For more information, head over to care.ucsb.edu. Thank you for tuning in to Inside Isla Vista on KCSB FM in Santa Barbara. I'll be back soon to bring you more response and information on this topic. You can find out what's happening in and around Isla Vista Wednesdays at 5 p.m. I'm Alistair Hanzetta with KCSB News. 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

0: I'm Dr. Anthony Lizowitz, and this is Climate Connections. Last year, a cyclone named Otis was set to hit Mexico as a tropical storm. But over the 24 hours before it made landfall, the storm strengthened, and by the time it hit near Acapulco, it was a powerful Category 5 hurricane that killed more than 40 people and caused billions of dollars in damage.
1: People were not prepared, people were caught off guard, and the destruction and the loss of life was significant.
0: John Morales is a meteorologist for NBC6 in Miami. He says this storm was an example of what scientists call rapid intensification. Rapid intensification can happen when warm ocean temperatures help supercharge a storm in mere hours. And warm ocean conditions are becoming more common as the climate warms, so Morales wants people to prepare for storms that quickly become dangerous.
1: I want people to realize that they need to be wary of every tropical storm that's out there and every low-end hurricane that's out there, because rapid intensification, which is happening more frequently because of climate change, has changed the speed limit on these hurricanes. Things are different now. Things are more dangerous now. And I need people to not be caught off guard by these extremes that the climate crisis is producing.
0: Climate Connections is produced by the Yale Center for Environmental Communication. 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
2: 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Here's a sampling of some upcoming selections. On May 22nd and 23rd, there's a 35th anniversary revival in 4K, James Cameron's blockbuster and award-winning sequel, Terminator 2, Judgment Day, from 1991. A cyborg from the future, Arnold Schwarzenegger, protects Sarah Connor's young son, John, Edward Furlong, from an even more advanced and powerful cyborg, also starring Linda Hamilton, Robert Patrick, and Joe Morton. Next, May 29th and 30th features 20th anniversary showings of David R. Ellis's 2006 internet sensation, the action thriller Snakes on a Plane, in which an FBI agent, Samuel L. Jackson, takes on a plane full of venomous snakes released to kill a witness on a flight from Honolulu with Juliana Margulies. June 5th and 6th brings us the local premiere of Marama, a new Maori gothic revenge horror set in Victorian England in 1859. Written and directed by the UK-based New Zealand filmmaker Teratoa Stappard. And on June 12th and 13th, there will be a 40th anniversary presentation of David Cronenberg's remake of the 1950s sci-fi horror classic The Fly, in which a botched experiment transmutes an intense scientist, Seth Brundle, Jeff Goldblum, into a hybrid insect, also starring Gina Davis and John Getz. After Hours films screen at the SBIFF Film Center, which is at 916 State Street. Showtimes are 9 p.m. Tickets and more info can be found at sbifftheaters.com.
3: 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My name is Angel. I will once again be taking over for your sports director, Mac, this evening. Alongside me is Aiden and Brandon for today's episode. How are we doing, fellas?
4: Doing really good. Thanks for having me on again, Angel. Appreciate it.
5: I'm doing really good. I'm excited to be on. So I think we should get it started.
3: Yeah, Brandon, this is your first time on, right?
5: Yep, it is.
3: All right. Well, let's have a good show. We will start off with talking about last week's set of games. To start, we hosted number one, your Gauchos hosted number one UCLA, and it was not a good outing by the Gauchos. Ended up losing in seven. 15-3 to the Bruins, and they ran away with it to start the game. Number one overall draft prospect, Rauch Chulowski, hit a two-run home run to start the game, and UCLA got on base, I believe it was seven straight times. I think it was their eighth man who couldn't reach on base, and that broke their streak, but it was just not good for the Gauchos. UCLA ran away with it in the first, and Yeah, just could not catch up. Aiden, we'll start with you. Obviously, it was not a good game, but do you think that this is reflective on the Gauchos as a whole, or was this just a little bump in the road and you can kind of brush it off?
4: You know, Angel, yeah, I mean, that game was a real bummer. You know, we had high hopes coming in. We were able to shut them out at their own place at Jackie Robinson Stadium back in April. And, you know, it was a hard loss. You know, the first two batters in, it was 2-0. Early in the game, it already seemed, you know, it was over. So the thing is about that, you know, we lost big, but the next series out, last series, they played Bakersfield and they were able to sweep them. Not only sweep them, they were able to produce 41 runs in three games and only gave up 13. So they outscored their opponents by a huge margin. The bats were out. You know, it kind of seemed like that, you know, they were letting out their frustration almost in that series, you know, off the bats. You know, they're really motivated to do as best as they can. So to answer your question, you know, I think it's a little bump in the road. I don't think it reflects them as an organization. And flex how their play is. You know, I still think, you know, we did tie the season series of UCLA 1-1. And the most important thing now is just to win out the rest of our games. We have CSUN coming up. We have Riverside coming up, both Big West rivals. Those are the matchups that we do need to win.
3: Brandon?
5: I mean, personally for me, first inning, you had, what, 5 runs given up. It seems pretty unlikely that the Gauchos were going to win from there. But I think the one takeaway I had was that how it kind of drastically affected our overall earned run average. So, for instance, like Sunday, April 26th, we had the number one ERA in the country, 3.09. Past Tuesday's game, we dropped all the way down to fourth. And I think we are currently fourth with a 3.4 ERA. So that's kind of something I was like, bothered by, just like kind of affected our whole team ERA as a whole. But I agree with Aiden. I do believe it's a little bump in the road. Probably, I think they thought that they could beat him once again because they already shut him out the first time. But, you know, it's okay. We tied the series and they bounced back, I think, in a great showing this past weekend. Huge, huge showings of offense. So I agree.
4: Yeah, it was fun to have that ERA at a 3.09. This is obviously, yeah, sub 3.2, you know, for weeks and weeks and weeks coming. You know, we had that first place ERA spot for a while. And UCLA, when we played them at the time, they were third at a 3.22. So it does sting a little bit to lose that lead, but, you know, still having Flora in the bullpen and still playing how they did against Bakersfield, you know, they were able to come out and show the strong, dominant pitching staff that they have.
5: Mm-hmm. And I think now, actually, UCLA ranks first in the whole country with a 3.30 ERA, so they went up.
4: Yeah, definitely helped with that three-run game against UCSB. You know, limiting that offense to 3 runs is, and then dropping 15 is, it's going to benefit them in every way.
3: Mm-hmm. Yeah, I completely agree. I personally, yeah, this doesn't really reflect poorly on the Gauchos. It's obviously looked at as a very bad game, and it did hurt them in the RPI rankings. They were kind of on the cusp of being a top 25 team in the USA Today's coaches poll. They were going in receiving votes. They were hypothetically the 28th team in the nation. And after that, they lost all of their votes. But after the sweep to Bakersfield, they're now back up to 31st in RPI and I believe 31st in USA Today's coaches poll. They are receiving votes. I believe they have 3. So It's looking like, especially after that Bakersfield game, if the Gauchos can win out, they could be in a good spot to get a 2 seed in the NCAA field of 64, but they would have to win the Big West Championship. And if they don't, they might get a 3 seed as an at-large bid. But Bakersfield is a very low quad four team. So is CSUN and Riverside. The only team that could really help with RPI is when we host Cal Baptist next Monday. And I kind of want to transition into that. So as of recording, it is Tuesday, May 5th. You all on the listening on air will hear this Wednesday, May 6th. But today we are playing Pepperdine, and they are, I believe, in the lower hundreds, maybe even towards the top of the 200s in RPI. So this game won't really help our chances in getting back up to a potential 2 seed spot, but obviously, the Big West games are huge in terms of conference. We have 8 games left in the season, and I just want to get your guys' thoughts. Brandon, we'll start with you on where you think these Gauchos can potentially end up, especially with a CSUN team who's trying to battle to get that 4 or 5 play-in spot in the Big West, and Cal Baptist, who's trying to fight for a 3, even potentially a 2 seed if they win their conference championship.
5: Yeah, I mean, you know, like just looking at their record, regardless, you can say, oh, you know, Santa Barbara should win this. They should win CSUN. They should win UCR. Cal Baptist, they're pretty good. But, you know, baseball is a hard sport. And we should have won earlier in the season against Davis and Hawaii. But I think we dropped the series to them. So, you know, I mean, I'm pretty confident about CSUN. Tonight at Pepperdine, I'm really confident we could beat them. But the CSUN games, I mean, you know, maybe, hopefully, sweep. But, you know, you can never count out anyone. I mean, they could drop a game. Ideally, you want them to win out. Riverside, same thing. You want them to win out. The only real, as you were saying, challenge or that could benefit our RPI would be against Cal Baptist next Monday. But other than that, I mean, I don't know. I have a really good feeling that the Gauchos can win out. Maybe if we're realistically thinking, they hopefully wouldn't drop one, but, you know, hopefully they'll win out.
4: Yeah, I think that, you know, CSUN has not beaten the Gauchos since 2023. So it's been 7 games.
3: I did not know that either.
4: Yeah. Yeah. So it's, you know, going into that series, you know, it kind of seems like, it's still a new year. CSUN is competing, but it kind of seems like they do have them figured out. And we'll have Floor going that Friday, I believe. And, you know, we did play California Baptist. We scored a lot of runs early. We scored runs late. They put up a 6 spot late, but we were still able to maintain them. I believe we won that game. It was about 11-6.
3: Yeah.
4: 13-6.
3: 11-6.
4: 11-6. So I definitely think we could win those 4 games. It would definitely be disappointing to drop one of those games against CSUN, but I really do think that they'll bring out the brooms in that series. You know, California Baptist, like I said, you know, they're a very good ball club, you know, very good organization, but I still think UCSB can win out that day. And then we get over to Riverside. We start, I believe, May 14th, Thursday, 4:35 p.m. That series will end on a Saturday, which isn't usual. Anyways, I do believe that they'll win out that series. Riverside sitting at 9-15 are currently last in the Big West. 9-15 against overall Big West teams. 14-32 overall record, not including Big West. Away as well, you know, they're 5-16. So, and the Gauchos have a great home record. I believe it was 17 wins at home and 7 losses, 8 losses. Either way, I do believe that the Gauchos can really win the rest of the games. I mean, I wouldn't be surprised if we did lose one because they are humans against CSUN. But that's about it. I do believe that. And I do believe today, as they're playing right now against Pepperdine, I do believe that they're going to win out today. Angel and I earlier went over to pick up T-shirts, Isla Vista T-shirts that they're giving out, and saw a little bit of practice before the game, and then they looked good. And I do believe that today they're going to win, adding to their season total.
3: Mm-hmm. Yeah, Pepperdine isn't the best of teams. They're doing really good in the WCC, but they just aren't good when it comes to non-conference opponents. But granted, they have had a really rough schedule. But I think the Gauchos can get it done. But just looking at the slate of games coming up, you have, or not the slate of games coming up, but looking at the Big West as a whole, you have Cal Poly in first, and the Gauchos are about a game and a half behind them, and 2 games out from the Gauchos is UC San Diego. So it's going to be kind of interesting to see how the Big West unfolds. Luckily for the Gauchos, they are facing, as mentioned, you could say quote-unquote inferior opponents in CSUN and UC Riverside. CSUN, as I mentioned, is fighting for that 4-5 play-in spot, and Riverside is at the very bottom, 9-15 in the conference. Cal Poly and San Diego, though, do have pretty difficult matchups coming up to end the season. Both do have to face Fullerton, who has been doing pretty well as of late. They stand at 13-11, tied with Hawaii, but Hawaii holds the tiebreaker for the fourth-seeded spot. So Cal State Fullerton could play upset to both of those teams, and the Gauchos could lock in that one seed spot heading to Anteater Ballpark when Big West Championship play comes around. So that is what we can look out for. Cal Poly will close out the season against Long Beach, who is, their season is looking pretty bleak. And UC San Diego this weekend will play Cal State Bakersfield, which is at the bottom alongside UC Riverside. So looking at the field of 64 as a whole, as I mentioned, the Gauchos are currently sitting at 31 in RPI. And as it stands right now, even if they win the championship, the Big West Championship, could be the 3 seed. But if a win out scenario were to happen, they could potentially be a 2 seed. But it all depends, too, on if they win the Big West Championship. If they don't, they may get an at-large. But I just want to hear your guys' thoughts on if we think the Gauchos can secure that 2-seed spot in a regional. Obviously, hosting a regional is pretty much out of the picture. But they could be in a 2-seed scenario. But who knows who they would play. I've seen Baseball America throw us into the Corvallis Regional at Oregon State. I've seen them throw us into the Los Angeles Regional, both at UCLA and then one at USC. I just want to hear your guys' thoughts on how you think the Gauchos will be seated in the field of 64 road to Chomaha. Aiden, I'll start with you.
4: Yeah, I definitely think they could get on that high seed, like you said. This is the time for them to, you know, really get it done. You know, having them win out, like I said, having them win out the rest of their series and games this season will definitely give them the momentum. It'll make him feel good. It'll make him feel like, hey, like we're playing really good baseball here. You know, anyone that comes our way, we've already beaten UCLA this year. Anyone that comes our way, we're going to put up a fight. And I really do believe that, you know, this is a great team. You know, it's very overall well-rounded. Great bats. We have great defense, an amazing bullpen, a great rotation. I think this team could really make some noise at the end. And people, you know, I feel like a lot of people in the baseball world are underrating them, and they're not looking at it as the way that they should be.
3: Brandon?
5: I mean, I completely agree. I think we could finish the season out really strong. As you said, it's a pretty favorable schedule, you know. But then looking at, like, Cal Poly and UC San Diego, their schedules are kind of rough. So I feel like we have a real chance at finishing first in the Big West. But then more, like, looking at Field of 64, I was reading D1 Baseball. They have us projected against UCLA at the LA Regional. So I feel like we could carry that momentum from the end of the season into the regional, because I do believe in momentum, and I feel that is a real thing in sports. And as long as we can carry that momentum and that emotion into this, as Ada was saying, they can make some real noise. They're a great all-around team. And, you know, I just feel like we could do it, you know? We can just do it.
4: We see it in almost every sport, you know, in football. A lot of the times it's the hottest team in playoffs and to finish the season to win it all. And same thing with baseball. Baseball, it's never the best team. Usually not. I mean, the Dodgers, of course. But, you know, we see it everywhere. You know, if it was a first place award, you know, for a season, if that was, you know, the winner, then that would be different. That's a completely different story. So what I'm trying to get across here is that, you know, like Brandon and I said, the momentum is something that, you know, can really lift up a team's spirits and how they play.
5: Mm-hmm. And especially after the UCLA game, I feel like it was kind of like a reset for them. Like, okay, yeah, we just got beat by this much. And then it kind of showed in the Bakersfield series, as you said, putting up, what was it, 41 runs. So I feel like starting now is where it could really, this momentum could really start.
3: Yeah, momentum is going to play a huge part in this last kind of two-week stretch of the season, especially heading into Big West play, where I know we're a little biased because we go to UCSB, but I mean, anybody in the top five can really win this tournament. I think Fullerton has the ability to win.
4: Yeah.
3: Hawaii is looking pretty good. San Diego mm-hmm. is a beast. Cal Poly is going to be Cal Poly. And by that, I mean, they can either win or drop in the first round. It just depends on how they want to play. But I think we all believe that these Gauchos can make it to Chomaha. Aiden, did you want to say something?
4: No, I was just going to say, like you mentioned, yeah, any of these teams in the top five, like Fullerton, you know, we were able to win one game and then we dropped the last two. They were able to dominate. That's a really sneaky team that can win it all, like you said.
3: Yeah, I think, like I just said, I think we all think that if the Gauchos are hot, they could make it to Chomaha. But it's all going to depend on who we get in the regional. I think not hosting a regional is going to bite us. If we can get a two seed and miss out on UCLA and maybe get a USC regional, I think that puts us in a much better position. After what we saw this past Tuesday against UCLA, I don't know if we can be that team that broke their 27-game win streak. It just all depends on if the Gauchos want to, you know, play like the Gauchos. It just comes down to that.
4: Angel, I wanted to ask, and you too, Brandon, of course, the Gauchos – in that UCLA game, we had a strategy, and the strategy going into the game was to start off with a bullpen and starting Van Frawling in that game. Did you like that approach?
3: So I think the reason we started Van Froling was because UCLA leads off with two lefties. So having that left on left favors the fielders. So for it would have been the Gauchos. It's not a favorable matchup against hitters hitting against the same handed that you are. I think it was a good idea in the moment, but looking back, I mean, I think Van Froling going up against Rach Chalowski to start the game wasn't the best idea. I would have liked to see a guy like Calvin Prosky start. Like, you know, he's supposed to be the guy, I think the midweek guy, just from what I've read in articles. I think Coach Checkitz wants him to be that Tuesday guy, but I think he's still kind of battling with his injury. That is unknown. I don't know exactly what has been hurting him, but I think starting a guy like Calvin Prosky, even though he is a righty and would have favored a guy like Rach Chalowski, would have been better because we know what we're going to get out of Calvin Prosky. And I think Van Froling just doesn't have the kind of starting experience yet. I think next year, if that were to happen, yeah, I would not mind. But going into this game, I think you got to have someone who's kind of been in the big moments. And that's not a diss to Van Froling. I think against a team like UCLA, you got to throw your best guys out there. And I don't know if Van Froling, in hindsight, was the best fit.
5: Mm-hmm. I completely agree. I think in the moment, I didn't like the Van Froling pick, the decision. I do believe Prosky should have started. Just because, overall experience and the way things went last time. I mean, you know, why not try it again? So I feel like Prosky should have been the starter, but it was Van Froling again because of the matchup. I understand that, but kind of what Angel said, looking back, you know, hopefully things would have been different.
4: Yeah, I really think, you know, the two-run shot by Chwolski right then and there in that first inning really set that tone. And, you know, they were able to score three runs after that and eventually mercing in seven.
5: Mm-hmm.
3: Well, we are sort of wrapping up now. We got a little bit of time left, and I just want to leave you guys with this one last question. We got eight games left, including the game today against Pepperdine. But as mentioned, as you all hear this on air, that game will have concluded. Hopefully we win. But including the game today, we have eight left. What do you guys think the record will be in these last eight games? Aiden, we'll start with you and then off to Brandon.
4: Yeah, I think a few time we did GSS, I had them losing just about a few games left in the season, and that was about a series and a couple games, single games before that. And I'm going to continue to put them at a high record to finish the end of the season. I really like, you know, the matchups that we're playing against. Since you mentioned we have eight games left, we're going to win out today. We play CSUN, and then we play California Baptist, and then we play Riverside. I really think we could go 8-0. You know, this team is definitely capable of doing it. You know, you beat the best team in the country. You know, I definitely think they're capable. You know, I'm not saying that it's easy. I'm just saying that for them to win all that, I think that it could definitely happen. It's always common to drop a game against a team that may not be as good as you, a team that's on fire coming at the end. So it wouldn't be surprising if they do go, you know, 7-1 or 6-2. But I would say 6-2 is the absolute worst that they go. 7-0 or 8-0 is obviously the best, and I do think they're going to go 8-0.
3: Brandon, very quickly, what are your thoughts? What do you think the ceiling is, and what do you think the floor is for these last eight games?
5: I really think we have a chance of going 8-0. I feel like that's the ceiling. The floor has to absolutely be a 7-1. Like, I feel like we cannot drop at least one game if we really want to win the Big West. I mean, if we combine what we had at the UCLA game, which was great defense, great pitching, and then combine it with this past series, great offense, then we could really like finish the season strong. So I do believe we can finish 8-0, but the floor has to be a 7-1, nothing lower than that.
3: Yeah, I kind of agree with both of you. I think 8-0, I think we really can go 8-0. I think 6-2 is a realistic floor, but like Brandon said, 7-1 has to be your floor. I think the only game you can drop is against CSUN. If you lose against Cal Baptist or drop a game against Riverside or drop the game today against Pepperdine, it's not looking good for the Gauchos to get a 2 seed in a regional if they win the Big West tournament. But that will do it for us here at KCSB. Thank you all for listening to this rendition of Gaucho Sports Spot, and I hope you all have an amazing rest of your Wednesday night.
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2: .9 KCSBFM in Santa Barbara is excited to announce upcoming concerts in this area we'll be offering comp tickets to over the airwaves and online. 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

0: 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Our studios and offices are located in the Stork Communications Building on the UCSB campus. Our transmitter is located on the mountain named Sinek by the Chumash in the Santa Ynez Mountains. The transmitter site, also known as Broadcast Peak, is at an elevation of 1,228 meters above sea level, or 4,028 feet. 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
1: Si algún día llegas a tu casa y no tienes nada que hacer, ves el molcajete de tu casa y te pondrías a pensar, ¿qué sería si en el molcajete combinaras algo como esto? 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

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I'm your radio host, Norat, named after the hit movie Borat, and this is Norat, a corner where I talk about my weird experiences with people and places and where we explore indie rock and where I force feed you folk. And tonight, guys, we have a very special guest all the way from San Luis Obispo is Outside Dog with a live set for you. And yeah, guys, I'm really excited. I love these guys. I'm also from SLO, so it's just really awesome to see people playing everywhere. And yeah, I'm going to hand it over to them and I hope you guys have a lovely time.

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1: We are Outside Dog.
2: I'm Jake.
3: I'm Matthew.
2: And I think we've just gotten the green light to play some songs.
0: Cool.
3: Thank you for having us.

0: Thank you. That was called In the Frost. We are in the studio in Santa Barbara
1: at the KCSB radio, right? KCSB? Yeah.
0: That's right, Jake.
2: Cool.
1: Where are we, Matt?
0: Okay. KCSB in Santa Barbara.
1: This is a little doodad of ours called Today.
2: You want to play Today?
3: Yeah.
1: You heard it here first, folks. Matt's going to be skipping the harmonies.
0: Yeah.

0: And to my left in the studio is Matthew Hendricks. He plays guitar in the band.
1: My name is Matthew Hendricks, and I'm speaking right now and playing guitar with my friend Jake. We are Outside Dog.
0: All right, this is called I'm Spelling It Out For You. It's out everywhere starting midnight last night.

Thank you. This is another song that just came out recently. It's called The Back of My Hand. And these are all songs by us, Outside Dog. This song we're about to play and the one we just played are both singles that are leading up to an album coming out later in June. And thanks again for tuning in.

0: Thank you.
1: Just getting older?
2: Yeah. We've never been on the radio before. This is cool.
0: We've never been on the radio before. So this is pretty cool. We're playing another song called Just Getting Older. It's the last song on my first record, which was titled Songs for Singing. This cannot be a more obnoxious water bottle. All right.

0: Sweet. It's called Just Getting Older. We got time for maybe two more. Cool. One more. We're going to do one more. We're going to invite in a special guest. Her name is Kendall Tarman. Do you want to do Thief or Mystery Man?
1: I don't care.
0: You want to do Thief? You want to do Thief or Mystery Man?
2: Let's do Thief.
0: All right. We're throwing Kendall in the deep end.

0: Thank you so much. That's going to be it for us. That was called I'm a Thief, featuring Kendall Tarman. And we're Outside Dog, coming from San Luis Obispo. Thank you for having us, KCSB.
1: Good night.
0: Stick around for an interview.

0: Hello, lovely people. 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I'm your radio host, Norat, named after the hit movie Borat, and this is Norat, a corner where I talk about my weird experiences with people and places, and where we explore indie rock and where I force feed you folk. You just listened to Too Late Now by Juniper Honey, Air Motor Chicago, Reef by Crooks, and Looking at You by Juniper Honey. And we have Outside Dog in here for an interview, and I'm going to turn on their mics, and we're going to get this show on the road. Okay. First of all, I want to thank you guys so much for coming out here. I know it took a very long time, but
1: no problem.
0: We got it working.
2: Thank you for having us.
1: Yeah, thanks for even thinking of us.
0: Of course. All right, you guys were in a band called Juniper Honey a while back. What was the transition from Juniper Honey to Outside Dog like, and like what inspired that transition?
2: Well, I wasn't in the band, but Jake and Donnie and some of the other guys were.
3: Basically, so Matt is from some other bands. So I was in Juniper Honey with Donovan, our drummer, and we just kind of went on a tour and had a break, like some downtime after that. The Juni guys have all, for the length of however long we were together, were living in different areas. So like whenever we weren't touring and stuff, we all just went to like our different areas. And me and Donovan were the two that lived up in San Luis Obispo, and Josh lives down in Orange County, and Kaysen was living in Utah. So me and Donovan, we just wanted to keep playing. We just wanted to be able to do music still without having to commute as much. And so we formed a crew with just local people in San Luis Obispo. That's where we met Matt. And I was also writing a lot of music at the time, and I was looking for a place to just kind of offload all these songs that I wasn't doing anything with. And it kind of just turned into more than I thought it would turn into.
0: I know. You released like 2 full albums in 1 year, like 10 song albums.
3: Yeah.
0: That like, how did you guys do that? You just had so much like...
3: Yeah, the first one was, it's just a soundtrack. The first one's a soundtrack for like a home film I made for the Juniper Honey tour. So I just released that on Spotify, and then I put out my first album shortly after, of just like really old songs. And then my next album comes out, I think I'm probably going to butcher the date, but I'm going to guess June 24th, but just follow us on Instagram for the real date. But, same thing with this next album. There's a lot of old songs. There's a few new ones that kind of spawned in. Yeah, as I was like recording, and I was like, okay, I'm gonna work on this one now. But for the most part, I mean, there's songs that are about to come out that I made demos for like 2 years ago. There's songs on the first album. There's one of the songs which we almost played today called Mystery Man is like one of the first songs I ever wrote in like high school. So there's just a bunch of old songs, just kind of archives, really.
0: What led you to like songwriting, music writing? What was your inspiration?
3: I was just always in love with music, and I think just the more I got into music, just naturally gravitated towards writing my own guitar riffs and stuff. And then over time I was writing lyrics and stuff, and just, I don't know, I think a lot of, I mean, to be honest, when I first started writing songs, it was during COVID, so like I feel like that's something to not ignore. Like we were all just sitting around, and so I picked up a guitar and just started writing a bunch during that time.
0: That's awesome.
3: So I was like in high school during that.
0: I listened into your Cal Poly, like their radio station, interview, and you described Outside Dog as like a ensemble of like people.
3: Yeah.
0: Like, how does that affect your like recording? Like, how do you go about recording like with just random people?
3: Yeah.
0: Not random, but like different people every time.
3: It's been like a completely gradual change as like from when it started until now, like even during that interview, the process was entirely different than how it's going to look in the next few months. Like, I basically started completely doing everything on my own. The soundtrack that's out is everything's me, even the drums. Like, I recorded everything myself. And then the second album, it's all me except Donovan came in and played drums on all those songs. And then there's like a couple songs on there where I had Matt arrange some strings and he composed them and we had some people come and play them. But aside from that, oh, and then I had Kendall, who was singing today, was singing on some of those songs. So I kind of had people coming in and playing. And then that kind of was the same case for this next album. Matt, you did some strings, but you also have guitar parts on it now as well. There's like two solos.
2: Yeah, it's been cool. When Jake like came to me to like when he's like wanted to ask me to jam and stuff, I was kind of under the impression that it was just sort of like a solo project, but it's kind of evolved, or it's evolving currently, and we've been working on some songs together, and it's been a lot of fun. He's pretty good at knowing everybody's strengths, I would say, and it's been a lot of fun to come up with parts for some of the new songs.
0: That's so exciting. He's like kind of like your coach.
2: Yeah, in a way.
3: Nickname.
2: Coach.
0: And then tell me about Jackleg Records. Is it your guys' record label, or like how'd you guys stumble upon?
3: That is, that's the record label that me and my dad are making. And it's not really like a true official record label or anything, but
0: in the process.
2: It used to be the coolest two-piece band.
3: No, that was Toe Jam.
2: Oh, yeah.
3: It was just, they were four, five-piece, yeah. Jackleg is just, comes from my dad and I wanting to, my dad mixed some of my like high school band music and stuff, and he still helps me with my mixes today. And our dream is to build a studio together and have a record company together. I mean, not like a full-on record company, but just an independent thing, I guess. At least that's my dream. Dad, if you're listening, let's do it.
0: Your dad's like, no.
3: Dad's like, dude, what?
0: What's he talking about? The Dogs have played some very cool venues recently. What has been your favorite venue, including house shows and stuff?
2: Well, in San Luis, we play kind of the place to play in San Luis for sort of the up-and-coming bands is the Libertine. We have a lot of fun playing there. We've developed a pretty good relationship with all of the staff at the Libertine, and they've really kind of transformed the like brewery into like a pretty legit music venue in SLO.
3: Sounds like a commercial for
2: Yeah, I used to work there actually.
3: They have good
0: still under contract
3: Tuesdays
2: and they've
3: got great cocktails.
2: Yeah, they serve hot dogs till 2 a.m.
3: Yeah.
2: My
3: favorite was we did this one show for like Cal Poly's orientation week, and it was on the baseball field, and they had this huge stage set up, and it just felt really cool to be on a big giant stage like in a baseball field, so that was really fun.
0: That's crazy. What has your experience been like playing in SLO with all like the noise ordinances and stuff? Like, sure. I think I heard Libertine was like
2: it's been
0: underway. Weird, like, yeah, just crazy rules going on.
2: Yeah, well, so when I was a freshman at Cal Poly,
0: back in my day,
2: yeah, the house show scene was pretty huge, and in like my first couple bands, we'd play house shows all the time. And it was a lot of fun, and it was a great way for us to meet other bands and other musicians and just find people that were into music to make stuff with. But by the time I was a senior, it had kind of gotten shut down just with, like, city noise ordinances and stuff. And the craziest was when they tried to shut down Libertine, because I was kind of like, if they're going to not let us play in backyards, this is, like, our one place to play downtown. But it ended up working out, and Libertine is okay. They're did a lot of work to soundproof it and stuff. So,
3: we could have a whole like 2 hour segment on the problems with the noise ordinances and SLO and the house show scene. so.
0: Yeah. Do you wish there was more of a catering to the growing younger populations in SLO? Because I feel like for a while, SLO was kind of like older people, like almost like, I wouldn't say retired, but just like older millennials and stuff. And I feel like more and more younger people are coming in. Do you wish there was just like more of like a catering to them? Or
3: 100%. And I think that you have good insight on that, like age change being from Rio Grande, but
0: shout out AG.
3: Yeah. But yeah, we always like, we wanted to do, and we probably will do, like an 18 plus show at Libertine. 'Cause it's really tough. There's not really like any venues that people under 21 can come to, which is like a lot of Cal Poly students. I mean, it's freshmen and sophomore probably basically.
0: Yeah. You guys kept playing shows and I was like, yay. And then it'd be like 21 plus. Oh, and I'm like,
3: it's totally,
0: I'm like, who's that old?
3: It's kind of just our only option right now. But I mean, because, like, the only other options are Slow Brew and the Fremont, and we're not really...
2: Or Frog and Peach.
3: Yeah, we're not really... But Frog and Peach is 21 plus. Yeah. But, like, we did a show at Linnea's Coffee Shop recently at night.
0: I love Linnea. Oh, my goodness.
3: Yeah, and Linnea. It was great. And, like, it was all ages, and we got to have a completely, like, different crowd than we normally do. And
0: so you get, like, older people? Like, what crowd do you guys normally get?
2: There are some dads that show up.
3: Yeah.
0: Really?
2: And they love us.
3: There's a good amount of younger students. I think because we played at the like Wow Week thing, like I mentioned, we got some younger aged Cal Poly students to recognize our name, I guess.
2: Yeah.
0: That's awesome. Well, we're short on time, but thank you guys so much for coming in. It was a blast. And yeah, we're gonna move on to the next show, but
3: awesome.
0: Yeah.
3: Thank you so much for having us.
2: Thank you for having us.
0: All right. That was Outside Dog, and now we're going to listen to some Juniper Honey before my amazing show neighbors jump on.

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3: What is up? 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

0: 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Yeehaw.
1: When I look up, what's there to see? 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

Hello, I'm DJ Thelma, and you're listening to Friendship Station on KCSB FM in Santa Barbara. And I would normally say our tagline, we're not really friends, we just both like La Tigra, but today is Friendless Station. I'm kidding, it's not that grim. But DJ Louise is unfortunately not here for the rest of the quarter. So we're flying solo, and that is actually a pun directly correlating to today's show theme, which I'll tell you about in a second. But you just heard Windows by Samba Jean-Baptiste, and so if you've never heard Friendship Station before or listened, tuned in, every single week my co-host and I, DJ Louise, we choose a new theme, which could be anything from like a record label we're into, a word or concept we make up for the week, an album color, a, you know, genre, place, whatever. And then with that theme, we create a giant collection of songs, and then from those songs, we pick them out strategically and create like a string sentence of all the song titles that we play in order that creates this like narrative or sentence or poem, whatever you want to call it. And I think it's pretty fun. But yeah, today's theme was something that I just kind of came for the moment, but I'm excited to do. The theme is modes of transportation. So most of the songs do have like actual like vehicles or like literal forms of transportation in the song title. But some of them are a little more like not abstract, but like maybe the lyrics are pretty intentionally about that, but the song title isn't. Like Windows, for example. But yeah, I think it's a pretty fun theme, and I think I created a fun sentence, so you'll want to stay tuned at the end of the hour to hear what I strung together today. But yeah, starting out strong with a song that technically doesn't have anything direct about transportation in the title, we have Samba Jean-Baptiste. This album has a plane on the album cover, so it felt a little intuitive. There's also the lyrics, sit back and cruise, there's little to lose. So yeah, it's in there. But I promise the other ones are a little bit more direct. But it would have been weird if I just had a sentence of quite literally just, you know, like, plane, boat, car. So yeah, plus it's a good song. Yeah, I really love how bare the arrangement is, the double vocals and a little bit of pitch correction. Sounds pretty cool, very mesmerizing. This guy's a Brooklyn-based musician and composer whose practice is rooted in classical cello. He taught himself guitar and music production and got attention through this album, Cardinal, which I just played, and it actually has 20 tracks. But yeah, he's played shows with Mark William Lewis, who we've played before in here and love. So there's some overlap in that scene, which is kind of cool. And yeah, I think I'm a little late to this album, but hey, better late than never. Lots of cool stuff. And yeah, we have some more fun, or we, I keep saying we. I have some more fun transportation-related songs for you, so stay tuned if you're a person that likes to be on the go.

Hello, I'm DJ Thelma, and you're listening to KCSB FM in Santa Barbara. You're listening to Friendship Station, and today I'm doing a theme about modes of transportation, so just songs that have any form of relation to that. Pretty fun stuff. We just played Hot Air Balloon by Freako, Carsick by You Bet, Hit and Run by Sadie, and I Was on the Train Last Tuesday by Angus Wayne. I'll talk about Freako really quick. This album is pretty awesome, and I've been bumping it a lot lately. I also wrote something about it for Consequence of Sounds Mid-Year Best Album List that just came out, and that was pretty fun. It also kind of inspired this episode in a way, because there are actually three song titles on their latest sophomore album, Something Worth Waiting For, that mention modes of transportation. This one was a hot air balloon, so.

pretty fun. They also have a song called Choo Choo and another song that I'm blanking on the name of, but it's cool. I think it's about a bicycle. But yeah, the song and the whole album was produced by John Congleton. But yeah, they're a Chicago indie rock band who began in 2019 between Nico Capitan, Luke Stamos, and Bailey Mitzenberger, who all attended high school together. After they were signed to ATO Records, it became just a duo with Capitan and Mitzenberger, but after the release of the first album and touring occurred, it became a four-piece with Corgan Robb and David Fuller. So yeah, like with the new album, all the touring members worked on it, so it was a lot more of a cohesive kind of, I don't know, energetic sound. Pretty fun though. Yeah, I think this song is really cool. It sounds a little bit like Dan Behar, Destroyer, at least vocally. Sorry about that. But yeah, the whole album is very reminiscent of 2000s indie rock. This song is especially very like Connor Oversby, in my opinion. But yeah, it's very genuine and indulgent in a kind of subtle way, and I really like the song, and I think hot air balloons are a cool mode of transportation that I have not been lucky enough to partake in. But yeah, You Bet is another cool band from, it's this New York duo that I've really liked a few songs of lately, Nick Lobet and Mika Prusek. But yeah, the song was released in 2023. I don't think there's anything too crazy about it, but it has some really cool guitar melodies. I like the vocals. It's very drivable, kind of hazy, and it has a lot of interesting elements. If you listen closely, like this one little section with a keyboard is cool. But yeah, they just released a self-titled album this year, and I've been listening to it a bit. Some cool tracks on that album are Worship and Embryonic. So yeah, I definitely recommend listening. And just to remind you, that song was Carsick. Which I had a lot of trouble with as a child, so relatable. And yeah, Sadie, the song Hit and Run. This album by Sadie just released last month, Better Angels, and it's pretty awesome. I really love the repetitive lyrics on the song. The production is super ethereal. That with all the trap beats are super sick, pretty hypnotic. I could listen to this over and over again, and I have. But yeah, the song is all about avoiding the standstill of life and relationships and the sense of autonomy, and I guess that might just be what transportation is after all. Avoiding the standstill, literally. And then lastly, Angus Wayne is an NYU student based out of New York, duh. Yeah, he has two EP releases and some singles. This was a single that released last year for this EP, Lamppost. But yeah, I think it's a cool song. I really like the very like faint vocal harmony in the chorus. Not sure if it's a girl voice or if it's their voice pitched up, but it's pretty cool. And according to Angus's website, he's inspired by Car Seat Headrest, Modern Baseball, Feeble Little Horse, Jeff Buckley, Lower Town, and some others, which I can definitely hear the influence from in a good way. But yeah, I think the lyrics to this song are really fun and interesting to pay attention to. Cool glitching at the end of the song too. I think it's a pretty solid song and keeps us moving in our whole list of transportations, so gotta hand it to him. But yeah, we have some more transport related music for you coming up hot. So up next we have At This Velocity by Thursday.

Hello, I'm DJ Thelma, and you're listening to Friendship Station on KCSB FM in Santa Barbara. And you just heard At This Velocity by Thursday, Stolen Car by Bruce Springsteen, T2J, which stands for Train to Jersey, by Stepford Wives, and Ghost Ship by Corey Hansen. So yeah, if you just tuned in, today I'm doing a theme that's just like songs related to modes of transportation. Kind of dumb, but kind of awesome. I'm having a great time with it. So yeah, the band Thursday, straight out of the promised land, New Jersey. It's where Thursday comes from, all the way back in 1998. Icons of post-hardcore. Yeah, super cool. Geoff Rigley, Ridley, Tom Keeley, Steve Padula, Tim Payne, and Tucker Rule are the members. And yeah, they are super cool. There's a lot of crossover between Thursday and my all-time favorite artist, Sloppy Jane. Especially with the lead singer, Geoff Rigley. But yeah, my friend actually saw them perform together in New York recently, which I'm very jealous of. So yeah, all the reason to love Thursday more. And yeah, that song At This Velocity was so awesome. I will say that transition from Thursday into Bruce Springsteen was kind of intense, but very cool. But yeah, the song that I played was off of their 2006 album, A City by the Light Divided. It was actually one of five songs that were stolen off their iPod and leaked to the public. And like, I think four out of five of them made it, and then another song was put on a later album. But a lot of people really enjoyed At This Velocity, so they were like, we promise it'll make the album. And it did, and here it is. But yeah, super sick band. Hope I can see them live someday. But yeah, Bruce Springsteen. Not sure I need to introduce the legend. Yeah, I had to add him. He just, you know, is kind of the king of cars in a way, in terms of musicians. He just screams transport, like, even if he didn't have like 20 plus songs that I think have like automobiles in the title. Yeah, I think that's actually how many he has. It's kind of crazy. But yeah, makes total sense. But yeah, I feel like every time I'm in a car, or like if I were on a motorcycle, which I've never have been, but you know, who's to say? Yeah, I'm thinking of Bruce Springsteen. But yeah, he is another New Jersey legend, and the song that I'm talking about next is literally called Train to Jersey, so maybe I should have just made this a New Jersey episode. Just kidding. But maybe I'll do a New Jersey episode in the near future. I would love to do it. Shout out the Garden State. But yeah, my friend also sent me a text 2 days ago that I've been thinking about a lot that said, Kelly, you were born to run. And, you know, I took that to heart, and I had to play Bruce Springsteen in honor of him. But yeah, the song's kind of gut-wrenching, beautiful, little piano, classic Bruce Springsteen voice. Just stunning. And yeah, Stepford Wives, they are a band of a few people that I know, Lily Gudas, Ava Elliott, Maccabi Teams, and Ben Gertner. I don't know all of them, but yeah, pretty cool. Their debut album, Bonnie, just came out mid-April, and let me just tell you the story, sort of backstory to this song. I heard it live for the first time, probably right after I turned 18, I want to say, and I turned 21 in like a month, so safe to say I've been waiting for the song to be released for a really long time, for that entire period in between, because I remembered it and thought about it often because it's a great song. Yeah, it's super cool. Harmonies are so odd and beautiful, dissonant. And yeah, I'm happy that it exists and it's out there. The drums are awesome. It sounds very full, and I listen to it a lot while I'm driving. It's just so catchy, and all those lyrics, spit out your gum walking alone. So sick. Yeah, banger song. I love the long intro. I just love a lot about this song. So yeah, glad I got to play it, and it was very fitting for today. And yeah, lastly, Corey Hansen. He's a Drag City. Corey Hansen is a Drag City label artist. So I'm already going to be biased to like them to some degree. Also the vocalist and guitarist for the band Wand, if you were unaware.
But yeah, the song is off his 2023 album Western Come. Yeah, I wonder if this song was inspired by a particular ghost ship, maybe the Queen Mary, although that seems like a very obvious pick, so I'm gonna guess it's a no to the Queen Mary. But yeah, he's had a really cool career outside of like literally being in Wand. He's done a lot of collab work with Ty Segall and Bill Callahan and Bonnie Prince Billy. Yeah, this album is much more guitar heavy than the other solo work, but super cool stuff. Has some pretty fun guitar parts, especially the ones that fade out in the end, I really like. But yeah, I still have three more songs to play today for this episode. And yeah, I think the sentence at the end is going to be quite fun, so you're going to want to stay around to hear the reveal for this mode of transportation episode.

0: Hello, I'm DJ Thelma, and you're listening to Friendship Station on KCSB FM in Santa Barbara. And you just heard Ubon Ride by One Tablespoon and Beaks, Warplane by Heartworms, Two Door Jeep by Missing Weeba. So really quickly, One Tablespoon is the project of DJ Maxwell Byrne, who is from Australia, does a lot of like indie house and club with a lot of textural stuff. But I found this song through Beaks, who is the other voice on the song, and the project of Anna Francesca, a Vienna-born artist. DJ Louise and I played her on the Women Talking episode, so obviously the song was like a little different. It was less like deadpan vocals. But yeah, I was excited to find the song because I think the Ubon is probably my favorite mode of transport that I've ever taken. And right now I also have D Tragic with me, who's going to say the sentence at the end. And it just shows up next. But yeah, I love that thing. It's so efficient and it's so clean. And it's just awesome, and it looks cool in the interior. I think it has a leg up on everything else. But yeah, it also has a cool name. Ubon is, I think, a cool name. But yeah, and then Heartworms, this is the project of Jojo Orme, who I've played many times in the past, and I probably won't ever stop because she's awesome. And she's also someone that I think a lot about when I think about transit, specifically planes. She has a major interest in aviation and military aviation history, which has informed a lot of her work in songwriting, especially, you know, the song Warplane, which I just played. But yeah, she's really cool. She volunteers cleaning aircrafts at the RAF Hendon Museum in London and has said that she feels very connected to these planes. I read a quote in an interview where she said, "I feel like I can get on with an aeroplane more than a person." but yeah, she also like sketches aircrafts in her free time, and yeah, super cool. Obviously the song has very distinct sections, which is from one extreme to another, and her voice kind of surges through it like a warplane. Yeah, my grandpa worked on Warplane, so who knows, maybe that's why I like that song so much. But yeah, she's so cool, and I saw that song live in London. It was one of the coolest things ever. Yeah, and then lastly, Missing Weeba, ending it off with a beautiful song from my lovely friend, Missing Weeba, also produced by Riley Schmiedemann. Yeah, the song, it's very beautiful. It feels like a dream or like something I should drift off to. Mark also has a few other car-related songs, and he's a big Bruce Springsteen guy, so that's probably why. But yeah, song's very beautiful, and it also, I think, was a fun way to end the episode off. And it also has a funny backstory, which I won't really get into, but it was based on a rumor that ended up not being true, but now there's this whole song that informed it, or story that informed a song, so that's beautiful. But anyway, with that, D Tragic and I are going to read the sentence for this mode of transport episode of Friendship Station right before he gets into his show. Okay, you ready?
1: I'm ready.
0: Drum roll. Okay, 1, 2, 3. No windows on a hot air balloon, and no car sickness or hit and runs when I was on the train last Tuesday. At this velocity in this stolen car, I'd rather be on the train to Jersey, a ghost ship, the Ubon ride, or even a warplane, but never a two-door Jeep. Thanks for tuning in. Make sure to stay tuned in for D-Tragic. It'll be a great show. And yeah, have a great rest of your week, and I'll see you next time.

0: 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I just want to say I love what you do, and yeah, you have never let me down. I'm going to say keep on playing that awesome music that people love. Much love, brother. Good energy and vibrations always.
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1: Shout out to MC Wix right there. 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Right there at the top, man, you can click and tune in with us if you got to dip out the car or whatnot. You know what I mean? We got some heaters for you guys tonight, and I'm telling you guys, next week we got Nejma Nefertiti coming through. You know what I mean? It's going to be a dope show. So, you know, she'll be on. Man, we got some new music from her, too, we're putting out. And, man, it's going to be pretty dope, man. You guys don't want to miss that. I know this, man. Like I said, we're rocking till midnight tonight. So you guys keep it locked. And we got the dope Instagram page. We just added at WOTS Radio, Word on the Streets Radio right there, man. Click us up, man. Add us up right there. Subscribe, man. We got cool stuff that's going on, too. Shout out to Digital Underground. They had to reschedule the show, so they're going to be in June here coming up. So we're going to have more information on that. I'll probably have Money B come back through and let us know what's cracking with them. And it's going down. So you guys keep it locked right here. Shout out to the Rap Attack DJs. DJ Fresh hit me with those new bangers, man. Shout out to Sharif, man, with the new Tablik. You know what I mean? A lot of cool stuff tonight. You know what I mean? But shout out to one of my favorite MCs from out the 805, man. Goes by the name of M.E.D. Check him out.

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It's the boy Frank Nick, and right now you tuned in to Word on the Streets Radio with D-Tragic on 91.9 FM, KCSB, Santa Barbara.

Man, on God, man. She's up in her bag right there, man. That's Rhapsody right there, you guys. Back in her bag. It's called One Shot. You know, and right before that, man, I hit you with the brand new one right there. I just got a new one, Ninth Wonder. You know, coming up to Ninth Wonder was one of my favorite underground hip-hop MCs that kind of got me listening to more of the underground stuff versus the gangster West Coast sound, you know? Also, too, Jadakiss was on that. It's called Golden Sound. MERS was on it, too. You know what I mean? Heavy hitters right there. Also, too, you guys bump any of that Mass Spike from out of New York? You know, that song Step Off, man. We used to bump that one, too, earlier in the show time. You know, and we got a new one from Tebleek. He's from that group, Mass Spike. It's called Black Jack. Featuring Boogie Fields. Boogie Fields on that one right there, too, as well. You know what I mean? And started the show off tonight with a new one from, well, it's not new. It's been out for a while now, actually. But a hard track, man. One of my favorite artists from out the 805, M.E.D. And him and Guilty Simpson have a project they did together. And this song is called The Hundreds. And it was featuring Cocaine, man. That's how we started the show off. And it's going down. It's going down next week, man. Like I was telling you guys, if you guys are up on our social media pages, go add us up at WOTS Radio or at Word on the Streets Radio on Facebook, Instagram, all that. And you'll find us. We got information, man, for ya. There's like car shows and stuff like that going down. My homegirl Nessie G is performing at a car show coming up.

0: Shout out to Limerick and her. They put out some new music. We're trying to get Limerick on the show. You know, a lot of cool stuff. And if you join us up right there, you'll see that information right there too on that. You'll see the new music. You'll see how we're talking about the new Roxy and Phoenix Flames. And, you know, there's some more information about that too, you know, that you can find more music. Shout out to Black Silver too, coming through last week. Him and Dice One came through. I'm going to drop that freestyle that he did too in video. So if you guys are up there, you'll be able to see that too as well. And a lot of cool stuff, man. You know what I mean? You know what I mean? So, man, if you see people in your local hip hop scene, man, they're doing their thing. You know, they're hitting pretty tight. Just, you know, it's pretty fresh when you guys show your support for what they're doing and everything like that, you know, and support your local hip hop scene. It's going down. It's your boy D-Tragic. Like I said, we're rocking till midnight next week, man. We got Nejma and Nefertiti coming through. So I'm going to warm you guys up real quick, all right? What's up, Guru?
1: 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Yours truly, the legendary Guru, doing it big with no other than D-Tragic right here on
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1: Yeah.

Unlike swift executions designed to end life quickly, Lingqi was engineered to extend suffering for hours, sometimes days, serving as both punishment and spectacle. The condemned would face not just death, but the complete destruction of their dignity before an audience of hundreds.

0: Yes, yes, at the top of the hour right here, it's 11 o'clock. You guys are tuned in, Word on the Streets radio show. Independent hip-hop bangers every week. Unedited hip-hop music. You know what I mean? Checked out that Conway the Machine, Make Him Pay. Also, to shout out to UFO Thieve, man. Played some of his music, him and Flea Lord. 40 shots on that one right there. Big ups to Jism High Definition. Played his new track, Art Never Ends. Big ups, homie, for sending that out. Man, that's super dope right there, dog. Also, too, man, Leeds Entertainment, Rap Attack DJs in the top 30 on their charts right now. It's called Friends of Eddie Leeds, featuring Ed OG, Man Terror, and some others on that one, too, as well. Hold it down with us, you guys. We got some new music for you guys tonight. It's popping off, and like I said, too, right now, we're pretty much riding on this new track. It's called Karateka by Lee Rekka, man. That cat's doing his thing. Make sure you guys check for Lee Rekka. And, you know, a lot of cool stuff, independent hip-hop music every Wednesday nights. So, like I said the second ago, add us on our social media page, at WTOS Radio, right? Word on the Streets Radio, right there. And you'll add us up, and you'll see what's cracking off. You'll see the flyer we're dropping for next week. Nejma Nefertiti is on the show with us, you know? And she got some super dope music. We played a track a little bit earlier from her. And it was called Lunar Megabytes, featuring Angela Davis. Also, too, we played some Surrealist. He's rocking with the Coyotes on this one. It's called, I'm going to just call it FES, okay? It's like Forget Everybody Stuff, okay? That's like the remix name of it. Also, too, hit you with some 38 Special. I gave you the honest truth, you know what I mean? Him and AZ on that one right there, a new one. And Rock Marciano jumped back up on another track right here with West Side Gun. Played his. It's called Just Like a Jaguar. Big ups to one of the illest rhymers right now, Rome Streets. He's out there too, and he got a new track we just played. If you can check it out on the playlist, go to kcsb.org. You'll see that Cha Cha Chicken with TF and DJ Muggs. You know, a lot of cool music, though. And, you know, Terminal Madness, dude, Locura Terminal, they're going to be on the show coming up too in July or late, I think it's early July. But they're going to be rocking with Little Rob coming up here at the Regent Theater in LA. I'll have the dates and everything for you guys, but they're going to slide through the show, and I'll have the dates and stuff for you so you guys can keep it locked. All right, so you don't miss out. 805 Legends right there, you know. All right, we're jumping back in, rocking till midnight. Got some more newness for you.
1: Eminem, the modern Dame Greed. What the fuck is this dude gazing shit?

When I was about 6-7 years old, me and Kenny was in Cedar Park. This is where hip-hop began. Well, this is where hip-hop is said to have begun. Historically, technically, it's where rap begins. Because hip-hop history goes back to the caves of North Africa.

0: to avoid a life of crime. With so many brothers like myself, I too wait for the postman in line. And on the 1st and the 16th, please let him be on time.
1: So this is God's gift.
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What up, baby? Word on the Street Radio, the Tragic 91.9 FM. It's your boy Young Chach from Oxnard. We out here showing that love. Got that new track from The Land featuring Demon 16 Management. Let's go.

Hey, yo, big up to the 805 artists out there, man. Big ups to Emmerich, to Limerick, and also shout out to Garrick, you know, that cat up there, Northern 805 up there doing his thing, too. Shout out to Nessie G, you know what I mean? We're getting all your guys' music, and it's super dope, you guys, man. Keep doing your thing. Also, to everybody that's tuned in, we're doing this, like I said, Wednesday nights, 10 p.m. to midnight. And you can go to kcsb.org right there, and at the top, you'll see what song we're playing and everything. But you can click on our show and see our playlist and everything like that. If you need to go back, we stream our shows too, so you can catch us if you missed out on something. You can go back on their website and check it out too. It plays through Spinatron. All right, so like I said, next week we got special guests in the building from out of New York, Nejma Nefertiti. She's going to be in there rocking it. She's super dope. If you join us on our social media page, just go ahead and add me at DTragic, at DTRAGIC, or at WOTS Radio, Word on the Streets Radio, on Instagram and Facebook and all that. And you'll get the information on her. You'll see some videos that she's been doing. She's been on Sway and Tech. She'll be rhyming off the top of the head. She's super dope, man. So you guys make sure you keep it locked with us next week. It's going down. All right, you guys. Holler at your boy.

0: 91.9 KCSBFM in Santa Barbara is excited to announce upcoming concerts in this area we'll be offering comp tickets to over the airwaves and online. Here's a glimpse of what we have in store. Fokia presents Tropa Mágica and the Crystal Tears at the Ojai Deer Lodge on Thursday, May 14th. Tuesday, May 19th, Unknown Mortal Orchestra plays the Ventura Music Hall A La La's plus Sam Blascucci of Mapache at the Ventura Music Hall on Tuesday, June 2nd. Agent Orange at Soho on Wednesday, June 3rd. Fokia presents The Mesthetics with James Brandon Lewis at the Deer Lodge on Friday, June 12th. Stephen Marley at the Majestic Ventura Theater also on Friday, June 12th. 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Here's a sampling of some upcoming selections. On May 22nd and 23rd, there's a 35th anniversary revival in 4K, James Cameron's blockbuster and award-winning sequel, Terminator 2 Judgment Day, from 1991. A cyborg from the future, Arnold Schwarzenegger, protects Sarah Connor's young son, John, Edward Furlong, from an even more advanced and powerful cyborg, also starring Linda Hamilton, Robert Patrick, and Joe Morton. Next, May 29th and 30th features 20th anniversary showings of David R. Ellis' 2006 internet sensation, the action thriller Snakes on a Plane, in which an FBI agent, Samuel L. Jackson, takes on a plane full of venomous snakes, released to kill a witness on a flight from Honolulu, with Juliana Margulies. June 5th and 6th brings us the local premiere of Marama, a new Maori gothic revenge horror set in Victorian England in 1859. Written and directed by the UK-based New Zealand filmmaker Teratoa Stappard. And on June 12th and 13th, there will be a 40th anniversary presentation of David Cronenberg's remake of the 1950s sci-fi horror classic The Fly, in which a botched experiment transmutes an intense scientist, Seth Brundle, Jeff Goldblum, into a hybrid insect, also starring Gina Davis and John Getz. After Hours films screen at the SBIFF Film Center, which is at 916 State Street. Showtimes are 9 p.m. Tickets and more info can be found at sbifftheaters.com.
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What is up tonight, y'all? You're tuned to KCSB FM in Santa Barbara, and on Wednesday nights, we check out some graffiti on the wall from now till one, looking at underground hip-hop and breakbeat from all around. I'm a DJ AA, and tonight we're going to kick some nice sounds. For those of you who are UCSB students, it is week 10, finals are coming up. Not sure for y'all, but I am glad to be done with this, man. Spring quarter has been a drag. As much as I love my professors and my classes, shout out to those of y'all who are graduating this summer, too. I'm sure it's been a trip. All this week, I've been tuning into some heavier stuff because it's just that type of time where you got to pull yourself out of the trenches with a little bit of attitude and get something to get me going. So for tonight, I got some more in-your-face, high-beat styles I hope y'all can rock with. We're going to warm this set up with a pretty creative crew out of East Flatbush, Brooklyn. They're descendants of the De La Soul and Cousins Dos FX in terms of their sound. They've got a really, really manic kind of tone. Listen to the FU Schnickens with their track, True for Schnick. Listen up.

All right, and that was K-Solo with Real Solo Please Stand Up, which you may think, by popular demand, is a Slim Shady reference. In fact, it is not. This came out a decade earlier. Fun little fact for those of us under the age of 65, the hook for both of those tracks comes from a 50s game show called To Tell the Truth, which is a pretty funny guessing game. You can still find some old episodes on YouTube out there. Go check it out if you're interested. But otherwise, K-Solo knows how to throw down. We also had Philadelphia rappers Three Times Dope with their track Greatest Man Alive, which I love that sample. Three Times Dope is a really positive group who love lyrical raps more than anything. They have a lot of, self-promoting content. The Greatest Man Alive sample here is actually from Muddy Waters from Mannish Boy, which is pretty interesting to think how that southern sound made its way into the Northeast rap. That's like a quintessential southern song. And right before that, we had Not Gonna Be Able to Do It by the XXX Posse, which is super in-your-face, kind of argumentative track with a distinctly b-boy break sound. XXX is out of Newark, New Jersey. They really smooth that SP 1200, and I, and many others, see this as maybe one of the cleanest examples of that sample usage, which, by the way, is a powerhouse in this track, with stuff from James Brown, Lynn Collins, and Melvin Bliss laying down that funk bass for a really, really fast lyrical style. We kicked that one off with one of the more interesting crews from Brooklyn, F.U. Schnickens or Foo Schnickens, playing out True Foo Schnick. If you're wondering what any of those words mean, F.U. or Foo stands for For Unity, and Schnickens, a completely made-up word, by the way, stands for Coalition, according to these guys. They're pretty silly, but they're known for all their pop culture work within their lyrics, which is pretty cool. But they've actually got a super serious flow that I really rock with. They definitely roll pretty deep in that Brooklyn rap culture. It's got that gangsta element to it. Coming up for y'all, we're going to push the pace a little bit with some more heavy raps. One of my favorite gangster rappers is coming up straight out of the Bronx. And we've heard him here before. Here comes Tim Dog with his deep, gravelly lyrics and fiery tones. He's in your face. Here's Tim Dog with Dong's Gonna Get You. Listen up.

And you just heard Tough Crew with My Part of Town. These Pennsylvania rappers have been in my head all day, to be honest. I love that jazzy horn loop they're kicking the whole run, which comes from the Mohawks, an ad hoc British studio band. Really, really cool pull there. These guys were just about Philly's first hardcore rap crew, debatably. And they bridged up a lot of that Run DMC aggression with boom bap sound coming from Philly. It's a super layered track, and you're getting a ton of influences, but they keep it smooth. Right before that, we were kicking it with Paris and their track Panther Power. Super, super scratch heavy track. Paris is my favorite speed rap sound from this era, and his lyrics are all super, super conscious, so it's interesting to hear the stories he tells, all about power dynamics and neighborhood problems. Paris is from the Bay, shout out, and is super steeped in the Black Panther Party, which is actually where most of that lyricism comes from. It's interesting to hear all that militancy. And we had an alt-rap gem right before that from Freestyle Fellowship. That was their track, Everything is Everything. LA-based, these guys are super experimental, have a really communal sound, like the whole block singing out. It honestly sounds like Word Salad in the best way possible, I swear. I love the use of their vocals as more of an instrument than strictly a lyrical tool. I think that's pretty innovative. You don't hear a ton of that with other rappers in the same genre. We started off there with Tim Dog's Dog's Gonna Get Ya. Tim Dog just sounds angry to me all the time. I think that's the whole appeal. He's got that deep voice that pulls you in, that intense scene. It's super satisfying to hear of this consistent rock and BT's guy. He's a forever Bronx favorite in my heart. He's super, super heavy. Let's keep it rolling with some speed here. One of the most, in my opinion, underrated female artists coming up for y'all, although she is pretty popular. With her quick in-your-face slows, with her quick in-your-face flows and sweet storytelling, here's Moni Love with Moni in the Middle. Check it.

time, the nations of Eastern Europe attempted to restructure. While in the United States, civil rights have collapsed at the hands of fundamentalists and national

things that we want to hear. But then we also love to criticize, bail out the banks, loan out to the churches. Satanic reverses, bail out the banks, loan out to the churches. Satanic reverses, bail out the banks, loan out to the churches. Satanic reverses, bail out the banks, loan out to the churches. Satanic reverses.

will not in your churches. Satanic reverses. Bail out the banks will not in your churches. Satanic reverses. Bail out the banks will not to the churches. Satanic reverses. Bail out the banks will not to the churches. Satanic

out the banks, we'll march to the churches. Satanic reverse, bail out the banks, we'll march to the churches. Satanic reverse, bail out the banks, we'll march to the churches. Satanic reverse, bail out the banks, we'll march to the churches. Satanic reverse.

All right, y'all, you've been tuning to KCSB FM in Santa Barbara. 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Hope y'all like some of these fast, near-paced tracks we got for tonight. You just heard it from Cash Money and Marvelous, late 80s rappers, with their track, The Mighty Hard Rocker. This album, Where's the Party At?, was undeservedly ignored when it came out, because it has some really interesting sound. Undeservedly, in my opinion, I should say. The vocals have this cool synthed out feel, and the samples are really creative. We're doing a lot of different things, and anyone else using similar styles at the time, these guys were pretty ahead of the curve. I recommend a full album listen to that one. I mean, once again, that album's Where's the Party At by Cash Money and Marvelous. We also had Satanic Reverses by Disposable Heroes of Hypocrisy. Definitely a mouthful. These guys opened for everyone from Public Enemy and Arrested Development to U2 and Nirvana, which really shows their versatility and sound. They have a very, very interesting sound. Their lyricism especially caused a lot of backlash, especially in the San Francisco gangster rap scene, where issues like, you know, homophobia and misogyny were pretty commonplace within the music and not very often talked about. And it's for this reason that this crew did not grab a lot of traction. They didn't get the African-American audience that they were mostly aiming for, just due to that, you know, kind of backlash within the own scene. But they've got an entirely unique sound. It's just really, really cool to hear. And talking about unique, we also just had Yo-Yo on before that with her track, Stomp Into the 90s. As a female rapper, Yo-Yo takes a really different angle, though one I would note isn't necessarily, you know, better or worse than any other female rapper. I personally love her sound. She's pretty stark and combative on points of women's autonomy and stances herself against the misogyny that's really prevalent from a lot of the same scenes she existed in. She's got this boom bap sample style that makes her voice empower. You know, it's definitely pretty argumentative, so I'll say that. And in the same genre of badass female rappers, we kick this section off with Moni Love and her track Moni in the Middle, which I think is a really hilarious story. It's just about, you know, two guys in love with this girl and some really interesting lyricism. Her rhyme scheme's unlike almost anything I've heard anywhere else. She's got a really, really good flow point between the sections of her rap, so smooth that this song almost like feels like it's going by too fast. It's over too fast. Just because it flows so well. It's cool how she can make such an impressive sound out of a pretty elementary interaction, for lack of a better word. Check out Mora Moni. She's also a fellow radio broadcaster now in Atlanta. All right, well, y'all, I hope you've been kicking into these quick beats for the last hour. For those UCSB students out there, enjoy your last little bit of school. That's all I've got for y'all tonight. Tune in next Wednesday for some more sweet tracks, or keep tuned in right now to KCSB for some more rockin' tunes. Have a good night, y'all. Peace.

0: today, we're getting you up to speed on a favorite subgenre of mine, slowcore. In a similar vein to shoegaze or slacker rock, slowcore is an experimental offshoot of punk rock and post-hardcore that began in the 90s. The slowcore moniker is somewhat vague, but should be self-explanatory. It is characterized by slow, reverb-heavy, and noisy guitars, melancholy and often cryptic lyrics, and minimalist song structures. Take it in for a bit. Formative artists like Duster, Blue Tile Lounge, Lowercase, Codeine, and Carissa's Weird fuse the post-hardcore sound of bands like Slint with the sad, down-tempo arrangements of lo-fi pioneer Elliot Smith, establishing a new, hushed brand of rock music that maintained a punk ethos. In the contemporary, artists like Sprain, Dead Harry, Bondo, April Magazine, Unrecovery, and even Alex G fall under the umbrella of slowcore developed by these formative bands. If you want to stay schooled on subgenres, keep listening to 91.9 KCSB FM in Santa Barbara. Goodbye for meow.
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The Santa Barbara Zoo is a nonprofit organization dedicated to the preservation, conservation, and enhancement of the natural world and its living treasures through education, research, and recreation. In addition to the exhibits of exotic animals on display, the Santa Barbara Zoo does significant work in the wild. 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For more information about the zoo and their conservation efforts, visit SBZ.

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Well, good early morning, everybody. This is DJ Matty Ice, and you're listening to Jazz Odyssey, exploring jazz fusion and beyond on 91.9 KCSB FM in Santa Barbara. So tonight, we're going to be exploring the world of experimental big band jazz music. Now, to talk about experimental big band as a genre, we should probably start with big band music itself. So it's usually characterized as jazz music with 10 or more musicians and usually split into four sections. We're going to have the saxes, trumpets, trombones, and rhythm section. The big band format began in the 1910s, but was really popularized in the 1930s and 40s when swing music really became like the dominant, most popular form of jazz music. And as that swing era started to die down, some of these big bands stuck around and new ones came up, and they started basically exploring new musical styles within the big band structure. And this is really where experimental big band came in, as artists used it to start playing more avant-garde jazz compositions, allowing for also free improvisation and also some fusion elements with experimenting with electronic instrumentation. So as much as experimental big band may sound at first like very niche or a very specific genre, it really actually includes a wide range of jazz music, and today we're going to get a little taste of it. So we're going to jump right into our first track of this early morning. This is Living Time Event 5 by George Russell. My bad. I hope you guys all enjoy.

Well, welcome back, everybody. This is DJ Matty Ice, and you're listening to Jazz Odyssey, exploring jazz fusion and beyond on 91.9 KCSB FM in Santa Barbara. On this particular hour, we are checking out some experimental big band music. That last track you just heard was Sladka Pitka by Don Ellis, and prior to that, we had Living Time Event 5 by George Russell. So we're going to start right there. Russell was a composer, arranger, and music theorist who also happened to play drums for a while at the beginning of his career. He played with Benny Carter's band, but gave it up after hearing the legendary Max Roach play, with Roach soon replacing him. Now, Russell got a later offer as a stint for Charlie Parker's band, and was sadly forced to turn it down due to a hospitalization for tuberculosis, in which he spent over a year in the hospital. And while these unfortunate missed opportunities for him would probably be it for a lot of musicians, Russell was a special talent, and with a background in music theory, he spent his time hospitalized working on his book, The Lydian Chromatic Concept of Tonal Organization. Now, I am no expert in music theory, and like many of you might be, you're probably as confused as I am, but essentially this book by Russell provides an outline for the development of modal jazz music that soon musicians like Miles Davis would pioneer on albums like Kind of Blue. So just from this development alone, it's kind of already impossible to explain how influential Russell was to jazz music, and we haven't even gotten to his own compositions. So with Russell's own work, he crossed a number of different styles throughout his career, and he played with the avant-garde elements quite a bit. So I chose this track for this episode because it really highlights the eccentricity that really characterizes experimental big band music, while it also maintains the kind of upbeat and danceability that big band jazz is traditionally known for in like the swing tradition. Now, we're going to keep it moving on here on Jazz Odyssey with our next track. This is UFO by Sun Ra, and I hope you guys enjoy.

summertime, you can't fool all the people. All the time, you can fool some of the people. Summertime, you can't fool all the people. All the time, you can fool some of the people. Summertime, you can't fool all the people. All the time.

Hello and how's it going, Bridget? This is DJ Matty Ice, and you're listening to Jazz Odyssey, exploring jazz fusion and beyond on 91.9 KCSB FM in Santa Barbara. On this quiet spring evening, we are spinning some experimental big band jazz, that is big band music that incorporates avant-garde styles, free jazz, and sometimes even a little bit of fusion. So that last track you just heard was Adagio Ma Non Troppo by Charles Mingus, and prior to that, we had UFO by Sun Ra and his orchestra. So let's begin there. Sun Ra is absolutely one of the most creative and eccentric figures in jazz history. He was a leading figure in the Afrofuturism aesthetic. And I mean, yeah, the song's called UFO, you know, they're singing about a UFO throughout it. It's just awesome and very inventive and a lot of fun. So much fun playing with this whole band. Like, you can really tell that he just got like this great group of musicians together. He's also a pioneer of experimental big band with this famous orchestra. And beyond the music itself, his band that would range between like 10 to 30 musicians would perform live more like a theater company with elaborate costumes that have special effects and dancing. I really wish I could have seen it for myself. Now, after that, we had another legend of jazz music, Charles Mingus. This album, Let My Children Hear Music, is one of the greatest experimental big band albums ever. And this track, which I don't even want to try to say again, Adagio Ma Non Troppo, branches out of the big band structure with strings and flutes and really feels like it's telling like a story. It has this kind of almost mysterious narrative going on, and you know, I mean, what that story is, you know, I think is kind of, that's for the listener to interpret for themselves. And you know, I'm starting to have this crazy talk, so I think we should just keep on chugging. This next track is Adult's Day by Toshiyuki Miyama and The New Herd. Have a blast, everybody.

Greetings and salutations, everybody. This is DJ Matty Ice, and you're listening to Jazz Odyssey, exploring jazz fusion and beyond on 91.9 KCSB FM in Santa Barbara. That last track you just heard was Adult's Day by Toshiyuki Miyama and The New Herd. And on this special night, we are checking out some experimental big band music. Why is it a special night? Well, I'm so glad you asked. This is my last live episode of Jazz Odyssey of the Quarter. No worries, I'll be back with some pre-recorded episodes in the coming weeks, but this is the last time I'll be in the studio here at KCSB until next fall. Next Tuesday, I'll be headed out to rural Arizona for an archaeology field school program for the first half of the summer, and I'll be sad to be away from Santa Barbara and KCSB, but Jazz Odyssey will be back and better than ever when it returns, potentially with a new name, but you know, we'll see about that. Anyways, before I run out of time, I do want to quickly talk about this last track, Toshiyuki Miyama and The New Herd. It's a really special group, and because this album itself was actually already appeared on an episode of Jazz Odyssey on my Japanese Fusion episode a few months ago, and it was really my introduction to experimental big band music, so I thought it'd be fun to bring it back for this last show. Well, it looks like we're running out of time here, so we have one more track for the night. We're going to get a little bit more free improvisational with it. This is Tranquility by Sam Rivers. Enjoy and have a safe night, everybody.

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1: The Santa Barbara Zoo is a non-profit organization dedicated to the preservation, conservation, and enhancement of the natural world and its living treasures through education, research, and recreation. 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As a partner in the effort to save California condors in the wild, the Santa Barbara Zoo is helping to

0: Hello, Sun Seekers. I am DJ Cass. You are listening to KCSB FM in Santa Barbara, channel 91.9, and this is For the Sun Seekers. My favorite little eclectic show where I play all the music that I've been really feeling that week. Don't really have much of an intro. Okay, so we just listened to Homeboy by Robust, and what can I say? A beautiful start to what I hope to be an absolutely beautiful episode. Today's set, you'll have to indulge me a little bit, dear listeners. I'm going to be playing some of my favorite songs. I know I've been playing a lot of electronic music, but today's episode is truly, truly quite special to me in my heart. We are delving into UK garage, and wow, look, I know I have a soft spot for all the genres I play, but this is my one. I absolutely love UK garage, and I'm specifically talking about the UK garage coming out very current, I would say in the 2020s. UK garage, it's basically a revival movement from the 90s. We'll get into it. But yeah, I'm so excited. This is going to be my last episode of the quarter, which is so very exciting. We have a new library track playing right now, which if you don't know, library music was all a bunch of pretty, it's so inspiring. It's all music, like basically big libraries that were made by composers for films in the 70s and 80s. Well, they still do it to this day, but this specifically, what I'm really into is the specific era coming out of a few production companies in the UK in the 70s and 80s. Now, this song, if you can guess what it's called, it's Mermaid, which I don't know. I feel like it sounds very much like a mermaid. So shout out to Alan Harkshaw and Brian Bennett for really capturing that movement. Okay. So we have some perfect UK underground things happening where everything is relaxed and urgent. I feel like so many things are happening, but in such a beautiful way. It's such a beautiful synthesis. It just, yeah, I mean, that's what UK garage is built upon. Just people, producers experimenting with house music rhythms and everything feeling so bouncy and fun. So everyone, we're gonna have a great episode. I love you all who are up at 2 a.m. with me. I am barely asleep. We are gonna get into it, okay? I will see you.
1: And it goes like... And it goes like this, and it goes like that.
2: It's a banquet.
1: And it goes like...
3: Start to move.

Hello, and I'm back with a vengeance. Okay, we just heard some absolute bangers over here. We just heard Move by Banquet, Lose My Head by the one and only Open End, Calling by Jemmy and Ellie Murphy, Polar Dance by Winter Games and Sumpo. And wow, folks, this absolutely electric set. What can I say? Can we talk about those drums that we just heard in? I feel absolutely locked in right now. That was so good. Like, it was absolutely incredible. So, I just want to talk about UK Garage a little bit. So, I don't know if you can tell, UK Garage, a lot of these artists, it's kind of hard to tell, but they're pretty genreless. Like, saying UK Garage is kind of, I guess in a way, reductive, because UK Garage is just sort of their influence, but I think each artist really takes the sort of spirit of UK Garage, the sort of desire to make people move and groove, but also the very, like, I guess, British essence of it, and really take that energy and put their own spin on it. Like, if you're listening to, I just noticed in Polar Dance, for example, you can kind of hear the more dubstep influence or trap influence of it, the way there's kind of a dragging of the sound. I don't know the more technical term. Or Opadan, I kind of hear a bit more of like mainstream house references, and that Opadan is a lot more bass heavy and trumpet. Like, I could definitely, Opadan to me feels more like Sammy Virgil, Fred Again adjacent, in a way that, like, I don't, like, more mainstream, I suppose, but not saying to reduce it. But like, these all, I feel like, carry to me, like, these aren't like in a list somewhere of like the best UK Garage tracks, but to me these all kind of carry the essence of UK Garage, which I think UK Garage is very much music meant to be like played in clubs to make people move, sort of, I don't know, feels very like at night core, you know, like to me at least all these music, these sounds kind of feel like songs I would use to, if I, let's say, was making like a cyberpunk movie or like some dystopian movie, I would definitely use these. It just sort of has that like eerie feeling that has with like being in a city at night, I think is very, or like it's being cold, I don't know. And I think that's a lot of what makes UK Garage very UK. It's

I think that's why, like, it's a very big thing. A lot of, like, current American artists are really inspired by this new genre revival, I guess, that's happening in, like, the UK, not just in the UK, but in a lot of European countries. But, like, it strictly has mostly a lot of UK producers and DJs really bringing this back and really embracing this sort of, like, British feeling of it. I don't know. I just think it's really cool. And also, on, like, a more personal note, like, I do have British heritage. Like, my father's from there. So, like, it's quite nice to, like, hear music. Like, I kind of can understand a little bit. And, like, a lot of these artists are from, like, similar places, like, my father's from and, like, stuff. So, yeah, it's really cool to, like, have a more personal connection to the music. So, anyways, back to dancing. I will see you in the next track. I'll be back.

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I'm rude, I'll step on your new crap. Man down, hot off the press and live at a news desk. What they wanna know is who's next. What they wanna know, what they wanna know, what they wanna know, what they wanna know, what they wanna know, what they wanna know, what they wanna know, what they wanna know. Tell a soundboy don't try me.

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I'm rude, I'll step on your knee crap. Run down, hot off the press and live at that news desk. All they wanna know is who's next. All they wanna know, all they wanna know, all they wanna know, all they wanna know, all they wanna know, all they wanna know, all they wanna know, all they wanna know. Tell a soundboy don't try me.

Hello! Sorry to be back so quickly. It's just, you know, the nature of these types of songs. They are a lot shorter than usual. And honestly, I'm listening to all these songs and I fear I have too many opinions. I'm sorry, listener, if I'm bothering you, but I was given a platform and I'm absolutely going to be using it to the fullest. I'm absolutely going to be using it to the fullest to say whatever. Please. Okay. So, we just listened to Treasure by Banquet, Star 1 and Screw Fizzer, Crazy in Love by Akiba, and then Telesoundboy by Becking, and ooh, do I have opinions. Okay, Treasure, please do, again, this is my final live episode, so I'm gonna be very indulgent. I am playing another Banquet song. I love Banquet, so let me be a little bit indulgent. Treasure, what can I say? This song, I'm gonna be so honest, I was listening to all these songs again and I'm absolutely floored. Like, I'm listening to them, like, this is actually incredible, at least to me. These are absolutely incredible. Okay, Treasure, oh my god. Okay, the synthesis of the sampling of, like, the woman's vocal contrasting with, like, the man's rapping over like a house beat. Oh, it sounds like, when you talk about it, right, it sounds like it shouldn't work, but I don't know how, somehow the synthesis of everything together just feels so cohesive to me, even though we have, like, so many different moving parts. Like, we have the drums, we have the vocal samples, we have the actual vocal recordings, and then we have the bums and the drums and the kicks and the bass and rats and cats and bats and all that nonsense. Yeah, but it's so good. Okay, next to, and then after that we transition into Crazy in Love, which this was absolutely hypnotic. Like, I don't know what to say. Like, I felt like I was in a trance, like I was, could be spinning around, like it genuinely made me feel like in a dreamlike thing. If I had my own movie, I would do this, like, for the character walking through the city late at night, and it's sort of monotonous and repetitive, but it's kind of fun, but it's also kind of has this weird sadness and, like, eeriness to it, and, like, kind of mystery and suspense. I don't know, that's what it feels like. And then the repeating vocals on it as well, like, every so often, the, like, vocal sample that was pretty soft, like, pretty quiet, muted. Again, if this was our character, it's sort of like their inner problem that they're running away from, but then not. So good. Okay, I need to wrap this up, but okay, I just have so many opinions. Okay, Telesoundboy, this is so absolutely fantastic. This is 10 out of 10, cream of the crop. This is so good. Telesoundboy, we have a little bit of madness and a little bit of madness badness, and it's a combination. If you catch that reference, you are the coolest person ever. Oh my god. But this one you can tell is a little bit more trap heavy in its influence, but oh my god, again, the combination of the vocals, and then we have the, like, normal, the classic melody was sort of the backbone of it, the simple notes, and then it just, like, transitioned, and then we had the house music building suspense upon it, and then the vocals, rats, cats, and bats, all that nonsense. So, yes, I am talking a lot, but I think you can tell, because I'm very impassioned by this. I will be back soon, guys. You can't get rid of me. I can't stop talking about this. Okay, I'll see you soon. Goodbye.

0: got the hot line.
1: Hello, Sun Seekers. I am back once again. And again, what can I say? I'm going to keep saying the same things, but we have played some absolute bangers right now. Okay, so again, my indulgent episode, I did play another Sunpo. Please forgive me. So we just had number one sound by Sunpo, Green Light by Duvel 19, Left and Right by Han 808, and then Running Away by Hutcher, Nike, and Sayana. And what? I am actually floored. I know, obviously, with these episodes, I'm, like, making it over the course of the week or the week before, and it's sort of just, like, songs I'm just, like, kind of passively listening to, but these songs, I don't know how to explain it, but I just kind of forgot how good they are, like, really listening to them on the studio speakers and, like, hearing, especially with the house songs, like, you really hear the bass boosted and, like, I think especially as well, like, if you're just listening on, like, AirPods or, like, I don't know, on, like, your computer and phone, I think you normally is the way you consume music nowadays, but I guess I'm just so privileged to get to be in the studios and have nice speakers, and I can really hear a lot of the more production behind it and stuff, so, yeah, I just absolutely, again, I love all these songs. These songs make me want to go outside, put my hands up, go dancing in the street till 5 a.m., it's so absolutely gorgeous. I'm like at a loss for words. Like, I don't even know how to say it. It's just like, I love all these songs. And honestly, I have to think about what show I'm gonna have to renew my show for next quarter. And I'm like, honestly, we have an eclectic show right now, but maybe I do a wholly so focus on like UK garage or just like different genres of house music, because it seems like we have a pattern of I keep returning to them. Also, as well, I want to highlight the artist Han 808, who you just heard right now, is actually from New Zealand. So I want to highlight, yes, the UK garage, while it's mostly concentrated in the UK, as one would expect, and like the surrounding European countries and stuff, this is an international phenomenon. I mean all these artists, I know you can see on Spotify and stuff, like where the thing where you can see where their monthly listeners are, none of these artists are even have listeners, the top five cities are even in the US, so I'm glad that someone has support there. Also, before we go to, I'll have one more mic break and then it'll be the end of my last live show quarter, which is so unfortunate. I want to give a shout out to my favorite listener, Yurik. You are the best. You are so sweet. I hope you have a good day or a good night doing whatever it is you're doing. Keep being you. Okay, we're going to play one more song. It's so hard to choose which one to do because there's so many good ones. But yeah, we'll play one or two more songs, and then I'll see you guys later. So I'll be back.

Hello, Sunseekers. I am back. I'm gonna have to keep my break a little bit short because I'm slightly running over time, but also, it's my last episode, so I'm gonna go to the beat of my own rhythm, and this is gonna, my finished little mic break is gonna take as long as it's gotta take. So, I'm sorry! Okay, so you just heard Sunrise and by Higo, and then you heard Hold On by MPH, and I did not plan to end with Hold On by MPH, but it feels quite fitting. Just hold on. I wanna leave everyone with that as our little bit of motto for night. Just hold on to the music, hold on to being passionate, hold on to being a Sunseeker and loving music and being outside and just being passionate and having, yeah, because that's what, I mean, that's what this whole show has been for me. It's literally just me having a place to express my passions, express my opinions, and just having an absolute blast. So I just want to say for my penultimate episode, at least for this quarter, guys, I will be here all summer. Don't even worry. The show name will continue to be For the Sunseekers, but whether it stays on Eclectic or maybe I decide to do a concentration and, groovy dance music, or I don't know, who knows, I'll be doing disco, or I don't know, maybe I'll be doing country. Who, you can't stop me. No one can put a target on me. Okay? Don't limit me. But yeah, I will be here. I will still be the For the Sunseekers, but it might be slightly different. But don't worry, DJ Cass ain't going anywhere. I love doing this, and I'm gonna keep doing this as long as I can. So yeah, I just want to thank you all for being such a lovely audience, for listening to me just waffle on about all my favorite little things, appreciating all my puns, because I love a pun, but maybe one too much. But yeah, I just want to say it's been a great quarter. I'm sure a lot of you are all studying for finals right now, so good luck with finals. I'm right there with you as well. And yes, okay. Te quiero mucho, mis amantes del sol. This has been For the Sunseekers on KCSB FM in Santa Barbara, channel 91.9. I will see you all soon.

Sometimes by Uniform Choice. Kicked off the show with Straight Lace by Eliminators. What's up, what's up? 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This is Your Life in America. Thanks for tuning in. Thanks everyone that supports the show. All right, back with a interview tonight. Super stoked for it. But first, you can listen to every interview from this show. There's almost 300 interviews. Just search Your Life in America on Spotify and just check it out. Tons and tons of interviews. Maybe your favorite band is on there. Who knows? You can also follow this show on Instagram at Your Life in America 91.9 FM. And for all 805 hardcore shows up and coming, follow VCHC shows on Instagram. Tons of good local hardcore shows, bigger bands coming through and playing. So if you want to come out to a gig, that's where you can find out where they're at. VCHC shows on Instagram. All right, we started the show off with a song from a San Francisco, a Bay Area straight edge band called Eliminators. I've had a couple of the members from that band on the show already. The Eliminators will be joining the show shortly, but we're going to keep the music going as is tradition of the show. The guest of the show picks the rock block, so we're going to keep it going with Line of Duty by Savage Heads. And we will have a member of the band Eliminators joining the show shortly.

0: 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You're listening to Your Life in America on KCSB FM 91.9 out of Santa Barbara. Thanks for tuning in. Thanks for keeping radio alive, your Saturday night stop for one power hour of hardcore music and interviews on FM radio. We just heard some Line of Duty by Savage Heads and then Straight Laced by Eliminators. All music on the show, always picked out by the guest, if I do have a guest. Yeah, I'm super honored to be joined tonight by awesome guests. I'll name one band that he's currently in, and then we'll talk about all the other stuff he does afterwards. But I got Ace from the band Eliminators out of the Bay Area on the line. What's up, Ace?
1: How you doing, Dylan? Thanks for having me on.
0: Of course, man. Thank you. Are we live and direct from the Bay Area right now?
1: Yeah, brother, we are live and direct from the 415 down, you know, satellite down to the 805 there. So yeah, no, right. We're chilling, man.
0: Is that what part of the Bay do you live in?
1: So I spend most of my time in San Francisco, but I actually live just outside of it. I live in like a ritzy county just north of the Golden Gate Bridge. I live in Marin County. So anybody who's like aware of it is like, oh, that's weird. It's like a weird place for like a hardcore person to live. But I live just north of the Golden Gate Bridge by about like 10 minutes. And, but you know, it's like some interesting, I guess, caveats of what's here is like, you know, it's kind of where like, I think like some members of Metallica have like lived up here, around there. So, and I think like, I think Sammy Hagar might be from around here, might still live here.
0: Also epic.
1: And then currently, this part's crazy because it's a really strange place, I think, to have like a band come from directly. But that shoegaze band Midriff are like high school kids down the street from me. And sick. So whenever I book a show for them, I'm like, oh, yo, like we like live in the same area. And we both kind of like get tripped out because it's like, all my other friends either like live in SF proper or like San Jose or Oakland or Berkeley or something. Not really so much Berkeley, but Oakland and, you know, like Southern East Bay and then South Bay and stuff. So whenever I meet anybody that actually like lives around here, that's like in the scene, it's like strange. Like I only know like one other kid that, you know, kind of like lives in this area.
0: Yeah, no, that's cool, man. I'm sure if you enjoy where you're living, you're happy. That's all that matters.
1: Oh, beautiful, man. Like, yeah. I want to stay here till I die. So.
0: Yeah, I spend a lot of my time in Oxnard, but I live about 40 minutes north in Santa Barbara, and I grew up in Riverside, so not coastal, not very nice area. We did have our
1: Santa Barbara is nice though, so it's kind of like that's sort of like the vibe here.
0: Yes.
1: Like, it's like a very Santa Barbara. It's like my fiance is from she's from Thousand Oaks, but
0: nice.
1: Like spent a lot of time like hanging, like, you know, like Santa Barbara and stuff. So similar feels for sure.
0: Yeah. You got to tell people to be careful though, man, because Downpressor is from Santa Barbara. So
1: like straight up. Straight
0: one
1: up.
0: One of the hardest bands of all time. So
1: straight up. Intro.
0: Yep.
1: Dirt cheat for you.
0: That's right. That's right. So yes, you are also in Mutually Assured Destruction, who has
1: Correct.
0: Played in Oxnard. Awesome.
1: We have.
0: CFF show. I was at that show. That was awesome. And then you were in Breakaway from Virginia.
1: I was in Breakaway for 2010 to really 2018, but great. We had our last show in 2019. Thank you.
0: I could do a whole interview on Breakaway. If someone wants to know like straight edge hardcore, that's a band to listen to. Listen to Breakaway.
1: I appreciate it.
0: Yeah.
1: You know, it's funny you bring that band up because it's like, you know, we're talking about just like stuff I do, but like I feel like recently I've been hearing people slightly reference that band a little bit more. And as I think what it is there's maybe some younger kids, especially back in Virginia, that like never got to see us. And so I think they've been kind of just like referencing like things that came before them. I don't know. Maybe we'll play a show at some point in time. Who knows?
0: Yeah, it'd be sick. You're also in Neuromance and
1: oh wow.
0: Yeah.
1: Yeah, Neuromancer.
0: Neuromancer. Okay. Sorry.
1: Yeah. That band only played like it was an interesting band too, because I feel like that band I think only played maybe three shows, four max. But
0: yeah.
1: Like what anybody that kind of knew about it was like, oh, like I wish that had like done more.
0: Yeah.
1: But the people in that ended up going on to do other things. Like that was like the guys in like Killing Pace and stuff. So gotcha. They ended up, you know, doing cooler stuff.
0: Yeah. And then you were involved with United Blood for.
1: Technically 2020, but the 2021 didn't happen because of COVID.
0: Yep.
1: I've been going to them since 2010, but I started getting involved in 2016.
0: Yep. You have the Form of Passion podcast. Awesome podcast. Mm-hmm. I'm sure I'm probably missing some stuff, but that's large contributor to the hardcore scene worldwide. And you book tons and tons of shows, and I want to ask you about RBS Fest, which just happened.
1: Sure.
0: But first,
1: of course,
0: who are the other members of Eliminators?
1: All right, the other members of Eliminators are the Freeman brothers. That's Wade and Otto.
0: Okay.
1: They're, you know, originally from Berkeley, but like living in the city now. And then there's Will Hendo, who I know you know, who does a lot of stuff. He plays guitar, and he's in a ton of other bands, like From One Hell, Opposing Force, Alter.
0: Yep.
1: Probably something else that I'm
0: Power
1: sure there's something else.
0: Powercore fanzine.
1: He does Powercore fanzine. I mean, like, yeah, Will's another one of those guys who's just like, is like doing stuff. We have Carlos, who's also in From One Hell, and he sings in the band Doomsday as well, and he plays bass. We also have kind of like an extended Eliminators universe where there's like, no, it feels like the regular lineup rarely is able to play a show all together because of how much stuff everybody else does. So we have like a whole other like list of people that play for us too.
0: Yeah.
1: This dude Gus, he's in the band Foghorn. He plays guitar for us sometimes. This dude Chavy, who plays drums in the band Stand Tall. And he's in a new band called Into Dust. And then this dude, Mateo, who's also in Stand Tall. And he films a lot of shows around here.
0: Naughty Pelican Media.
1: Yep. So it's like those are kind of like the other guys, you know. But it's kind of like limited. It's just sort of like whoever the main people are, just kind of whoever's in the room.
0: Yeah,
1: so.
0: that's what it's all about, though, man. A lot of our bands in Oxnard is all of our friends and kind of just interchange and It's all fun anyways, and it's awesome. I love that about hardcore. I think it's really cool.
1: Yeah. And Eliminator stuff is simple enough where it's like if like we need someone to like learn this stuff pretty quickly, it's like, okay, like this guy can get it, you know, in a couple weeks or something. For so sure. It's chill, it's fun.
0: Yeah. And I have some interviews. If you're listening, check out Your Life in America on Spotify. I've got an interview with Carlos from Doomsday. Will Hendo. We did a Powercore fanzine focus interview.
1: Awesome.
0: Interview with Mateo as well. Naughty Pelican, Stand Tall.
1: Damn, you got the whole team on there.
0: Yeah,
1: all right,
0: man. Yeah. Yeah. So I guess I have done some pretty good interviews in the last.
1: Yeah. You got all the guys.
0: Yeah. I love all those guys. All awesome dudes. And yeah, so RBS Fest was two weekends ago. Yes.
1: Yep.
0: How was that?
1: It was good. Year two of like the official RBS Fest. I mean, there was like the original RBS, which wasn't a festival. It was just a gigantic show.
0: I remember that. Yeah.
1: That happened. Yeah. Like kind of like right after COVID. And then I guess there was two because there was one in Oakland. There was one in San Jose. And then, you know, and then it's like we put the festival together for the first year in 2025. And then this is the second follow-up year. It was great. It was just like year one. We're going to run it same venue next year and just keep it going. It's a good hang. And it was solid. You know, it was like a lot of good sets. The Sunday was really, really good. I felt like every set was like kind of crazy. So it was a nice time.
0: Got Stout Out to play. Epic.
1: Yeah, epic. First West Coast show, apparently.
0: that's so sick.
1: Which actually kind of checks out, though, because when I was growing up on the East Coast, even seeing them out there kind of was like a rare thing. Like, they didn't play Baltimore that much, and they rarely left the state. I think I saw them in, like, Virginia Beach one time, and I think otherwise they'd play, like, maybe Pennsylvania,
2: maybe New York, but that was even kind of rare. So even seeing just like in their hometown was like, I think I saw them in like, I don't know, 15 to 20-ish years of being into hardcore. I think like on the East Coast, I think I saw them like three times.
0: Yeah, that's not very many in that many years.
2: You know, so getting them to come out here, was kind of wild. So I was really happy about that.
0: Yeah, that's sick. Well, we're on KCSB FM 91.9 in Santa Barbara. We're talking to Ace from the band Eliminators, Real Bass Straight Edge. Not what a lot of people would say RBS stands for initially.
2: Oh,
0: but
2: we had the E.
0: Yeah.
2: We had the
0: yeah. E. It's cool. It's cool, especially on the song. Well, it's not bass, but I always look at it as bass because that's the acronym.
2: We say Real Bass Straight Edge in there. We say Bay Area Straight Edge is in there. We say the acronym, then we say the.
0: It sounds great in the song. It sounds perfect. It flows perfect. I love it.
2: I was cooking that day. I ain't gonna lie. I was cooking when I put that.
0: I love that song. That's a great song.
2: That's a hit, no doubt. Yeah. We're gonna re-record it for the LP. And
0: nice.
2: We're recording that like, let's see, not this weekend, but next weekend. So
0: nice. So yeah, into.

0: playing Stegall again in Oakland in the middle of May. This like young kid, Tay, shout out to Tay. He's booking the show, and we're like, all right, we're going to give Tay a shot to book something cool. And then we're doing a tour around Just Another Gig in Tacoma.
1: Nice.
0: At the end of the month. So we're going to be hitting Portland on the 21st and Vancouver, Canada on the 22nd. We're going to be at JAG for a couple days after that, and then Sacramento on the way home on the 25th. Not announced yet, but I don't care about – yeah, I'll announce it on here. There's going to be a Convulse Records showcase of, like, some bands at Gilman on, like, early June on, like, 6-8.
1: Nice.
0: And then this isn't announced yet either, but we're actually going to come back down your way at the end of June with this band from Richmond called Lose Sight and then The Difference. So we're doing a few days with them end of June, and we'll be hitting, like, Oxnard. And then an unannounced show in L.A. at the end of July. So we got a lot going on. The thing with Eliminators is, like, in other bands I've been in, like M.A.D. or Breakaway and stuff, it was very, like, okay, we got to be, like, really particular about what shows we play. Breakaway maybe kind of played, like, more random stuff, but M.A.D. definitely not. And with this band, it's just kind of like, yo, if somebody asks us to play a show, if we can do it, we just say yes.
1: Yeah.
0: You know, so because it's just like, just play. It's just like, we just want to play. Doesn't matter how much, we'll just do it. And all the I swear, I mean, like, we're fortunate. All the shows since we've been a band, which is like maybe like a year and a couple months, maybe like two have been like not great for us. Everything else has been outstanding. So we're really fortunate.
1: Yeah. No, that's awesome. That's very much, I think, like, Eliminators vibe is like, you know, good straight edge hardcore punk music and just playing a lot of shows.
0: That's
1: like very fitting to how I view Eliminators as a band, you know?
0: Yeah, it's like being punk is just saying like, oh, we don't, just doing it. Just like being like, all right, yeah. Just like, you know, just, what? We'll oh, yeah, on the beach, we'll play the generator. A generator show on the beach. Yeah,
1: exactly.
0: Oh, we'll play this barbecue restaurant. Like, you know, we played Otto's House recently. Like, you know, it was like, we'll just do, but then it's also, it's like, yeah, we played the festival, played RBS. So yeah. It's like, you know, we'll do anything. And honestly, it's that mentality has just been so fun since the band started.
1: Yeah. It's awesome. Yeah. And shout out JAG. Awesome. You guys are playing JAG.
0: Yes. Yes. Correct.
1: Yeah. Shout out to end of Days guys and JAG. Awesome fest. I love,
0: yeah, it's going to be, gonna be going they cracked with the lineup this year.
1: Yeah,
0: they did
1: awesome.
0: A really good job. Like, you know, I haven't seen 100 Demons since, I don't know, 2014 maybe. So like that, I'm excited about that. They got a lot of my hometown stuff on there. They got Killing Pace and Division of Mind.
1: Yep.
0: Really excited to see those. Yeah, they did a there's a bunch, there's so much good on there. They did a really good job.
1: Yeah. Yeah, it's awesome. And then Eliminators, we loved like a VCHC doing that. That was the first time we did that show at the Channel Islands Masonic Lodge. Second floor, windows open, downtown Ventura.
0: That place awesome.
1: Naysayer, Eliminators.
0: Oh, yeah.
1: That was such a great show. As a Naysayer fan, I never had seen them before, so it was awesome. I was so happy to get to see them so close to home.
0: Yeah, bro.
1: Also.
0: Like, dude, and that's the thing is that, like, so I, like, Naysayer, you know, like, for those uninitiated, it's a wonderful band from Richmond that, like, started in, like, the late 2000s. I mean, they hadn't played California since, like, probably, I don't know, man, like, 2012 or something like that. Like, yeah. So when they asked me to, like, bring them out here, I was, like, excited. But at the same time, I was like, oh, I don't know how it's going to go. Like, kids may not be down. Kids may not know them like that, you know. But all of the shows they played were great for them. So, and like, that was the first one. And so I was, like, super happy about that. Like, because I was just like, okay, awesome. Like, California still gets down with Naysayer. And like you said, you've never seen them.
1: Yeah.
0: So it was like a good opportunity for people that never got to experience them to like see them. And like, you know, being a band for as long as they are, they still bring it, you know, hard.
1: Yeah,
0: so
1: they were great.
0: That was a great show. That was awesome.
1: Yeah, yeah, it was awesome. All right, we'll transition and talk about the radio a little bit. I always like to talk to people about this. I'm 34, so I grew up listening to the radio. You know, I still listen to the radio. I love it. We're on the radio. This is a radio show. You picked a great rock block for the radio. So, yeah, if you want to just share a little bit about if you ever listened to the radio or you do, and then a little bit about the songs.

0: picked.
1: Absolutely. Okay, so what we got going on, I have like a really like fine, like really fine kind of like relationship with like listening to like the radio when I was a kid.
0: Yeah.
1: So when I would go to my dad's house when I was a kid, you know, he was pretty strict. So he was like, I didn't have a TV in my room, and he would kind of make me go to bed like really early, even when I was like sort of, you know, like a teenager and stuff.
0: Yeah.
1: And so all I really had in my room at the time was a radio when I was going to sleep. And what I would listen to is I would listen to Loveline with Dr. Drew.
0: Yep.
1: Yeah, straight up. And Adam Carolla, you know, like, and like at the time it was like, think about this. At the time, like podcasts are like either like non-existent,
0: yeah,
1: or they're like so underground that it's like a weird niche thing.
0: For sure.
1: So, that's so listening funny to about. Those two, it was kind of like what like the rapport and like the feel of what a podcast would be like later on. Mm-hmm. And I had such a good time like falling asleep, like listening to like those guys, like making jokes and stuff. And like, you know, like listening to like callers and everything and what have you. And, you know, like, I like really enjoyed that. And, yeah, so it would be like that. And then like, also it's like, you know, around me, there was like a local radio station called WRIR that would like play like punk and hardcore sometimes. And
0: yeah,
1: you know, I'd like done like interviews with them and stuff. And then like eventually, like later on, cause I drove around this old Cadillac for a long time.
0: Nice.
1: And it was old to the point where it like, it had a CD player, but like, it was kind of like we were living in kind of like post CD society.
0: Yeah.
1: But it didn't really have a good way to like connect my phone to it.
0: Yep.
1: So I would listen to, it might not even be around anymore, but there was this radio station that was like, just played old school hip hop, just played like 90s and like 80s hip hop and stuff. So I'd listen to that back in Richmond and drive around my, you know, 04 Cadillac DeVille.
0: So sick.
1: Yeah, it was pretty lit. So it's like, I've always growing up, like radio was, you know, like a thing for me. I heard a lot of music that would influence me or guide me to places later on there. So
0: yeah, I love that. That's awesome, man.
1: Oh, then you said to talk about the songs, yeah?
0: Yeah, yeah.
1: All right, so you played Line of Duty by Savage Heads earlier.
0: Yep.
1: When that Savage Heads LP came out, I, like, really didn't give it enough, like, love. Somehow, that particular song, Line of Duty, popped up somewhere for me recently, and I was like, oh, what is this? And I, like, checked it, and I was like, oh, wait, I remember this Savage Heads record. And I was like, I don't remember, like, it being this sick. So that was kind of like a recent thing where I was like, oh, damn, like that like actually like was super fire. And then you played, you know, the Eliminators track, you know, shout out Straight Lace. That's a fun one.
0: Yep.
1: And then I picked, you know, just like I live in California now. I've been in California for like 4.5 years at this point, or almost 4.5. Like, you know, on my list had to throw in Sometimes by Uniform Choice.
0: Yes.
1: Because it's just like I've always loved UC. But these days, I feel like I'm like really vibing, you know, on Uniform Choice. And I feel like that's a kind of a sleeper song.
0: Yes.
1: I think because it doesn't really have an overt mosh part, but I just think it's like a really well-written song. We talked about Stout earlier, you know, with them recently playing RBS. Had to put on Pete Moss just because of recency bias. Seeing them was great. Great set. I mentioned some hometown stuff. With Division of Mind, you know, they put out a new LP for after many, many years of no LP, I think 5 perhaps.
0: And it's very good. It's awesome.
1: It's very good. I had to put on the hit, you know, had to put on the single Exoterror, got a good chorus. You can sing along to it. Lee has outstanding lyrics. He always has, it's 'cause he's a English professor, of course. And just has like good mosh. That one's great. And then, you know, I put on my favorite Oi track of all time, Megalomania by The Blood. The Blood, in my opinion, is like a lesser known, underappreciated UK 82 band. I think they're like a little goofy. I think that's kind of what kind of like pushes some people out. But like they have so many bangers. Like I implore people that are listening, go check out all the Blood hits because they're all great. And that's just a really good underappreciated band that I feel like people don't know about.
0: For sure. Yeah. Awesome. Awesome rock block. And thanks for sharing your history with the radio. I love that. I drive a 2006 Volvo wagon with a CD player and the radio. And so, you know, I have a CD book, but after a while I've heard a lot of the same CDs, a lot.
1: Exactly,
0: so I'll throw on all different types of radio stations and stuff. But
1: of course.
0: Yeah. Thanks for sharing that. All right. We're going to switch gears and talk about Virginia. And now
1: sure.
0: this is kind of crazy because I grew up my whole entire life in California, except for a few years. So we'll go back to 1995. I moved around with my mom a lot, and we ended up in Virginia.
1: And what part?
0: I went to kindergarten, first and second grade at Alberta Smith Elementary School in Midlothian.
1: You were in Richmond. Holy, I'm sorry, I didn't mean to cut.
0: It's okay. But Midlothian.
1: That's crazy.
0: Yes, I know. And I was like, I got to share this. And so from 95 to late 98, well, 95 to like 99, I lived in Midlothian. I played Chesterfield County Little League.
1: Oh, yeah.
0: Yep. And
1: yeah,
0: dude.
1: That's
0: so
1: crazy.
0: I know, it is crazy. And I know, like, a lot of people, like, don't know Midlothian because it's like a...
1: It's like a suburb. Yeah. You wouldn't know.
0: And then my grandparents lived in Wood Lake, so I spent a lot of time at their house when I was, you know. And this is in the 90s, so it was like... It was, you know, I still remember it. I started elementary school there, and I loved it, man. I loved, it snowed, you know, at times.
1: Oh, yeah, you get a little bit of snow.
0: A little bit of snow. Yep. I took the bus. There was just all kinds of cool, like, creeks and stuff by our house. And
1: definitely big like creek, like wooded kind of vibe, you know.
0: And I went to a lot of Richmond Braves games.
1: Oh dang man, which I know
0: is a minor league team, but
1: they're so gone now.
0: I know
1: it's been the Flying Squirrels for a while at this point.
0: Yeah, but yeah, so I saw like Chipper Jones play for the Richmond Braves back before he...
1: Oh, wow. He went on to play for the
0: Atlanta Braves.
1: Or?
0: Yeah, I mean, yeah.
1: That's right.
0: Hall of Famer.
1: That's right.
0: So yeah, that's my little Virginia, my little...
1: That's
0: Virginia.
1: Cool.
0: Yeah.
1: That's cool. Southside, bro.
0: Yeah, I loved living there, man. I mean, I was really young, but I have really, really great memories of...
1: I'm trying to think of what bands came from Midlothian area. I think Down to Nothing.
0: Really?
1: I think I think they went to James River High School, and I'm pretty sure that's Midlothian. Sam, the drummer of Tough Luck, he played guitar in Tough Luck, and he's a drummer in Naysayer, and he's in Brace War. He does my podcast. He's from Midlothian.
0: So sick.
1: I mean, Midlothian, like, I feel like Southside was like pretty deep. I sometimes will get confused on like who was from Midlothian, who was from Chesterfield.
0: Yeah.
1: I'm sure once I get off, like we get off, like off the recording, I'll like remember more.
0: Yeah.
1: But, I remember like a fair amount of hardcore kids came from that area, especially like that was kind of like a generational thing where I feel like at one point in time you had a lot of kids from Richmond proper, like the city, and like I'm from the West End, and that's where like Eric from Combust and MAD, he's from like West End. This dude Ian, who does a lot of Turnstiles music videos and now does like visuals for Nine Inch Nails, he's from that area.
0: Oh, nice.
1: The guy who started Candy, he's from West. We all went to like high school together, it was like I feel like generationally, like kids have like shifted to being from like different areas. Like the current crop of like Richmond kids, like I think like Matt Butler from like Lose Sight and Stockpile and Dimension Six and stuff, I think he's from like even like deeper West End. So it's like interesting how like the migration sort of happens generation to generation there.
0: Yeah, for sure. So yeah, I was like, I gotta share this with you because
1: that's cool.
0: Cause I know you would know the area and, but yeah, it was like very formative cause I started like my, I started school there, you know? So,
1: yeah.
0: And yeah, it sucks cause I, in my stepdad worked at Winn-Dixie and so, yeah. So, and I haven't been back since then. So at some point, I'd love to make a trip back over there and go back to the house that my mom and I lived in. And
1: You could probably plan it around a really good show.
0: That's what I'm saying. Yeah,
1: strong right now, so you could definitely hit that.
0: Yeah, but yeah. So if you want to just share a little bit about, because I know you live in California now, but maybe just a little bit about growing up in getting into like the Richmond hardcore scene and then how eventually, you know, you found your way out to the Bay Area.
1: Yeah. I mean, like, you know, so I spent like a majority of my life in Richmond. So it's like, I was there, you know, like I left when I was 32. So I had been there like most of my life. Only for a brief 4-year stint did I live in a town called Fredericksburg when I was like 4 to 8. It's like 45 minutes north of Richmond, so it's like the same area. And then like I went to college in a place called Farmville, about an hour and a half from Richmond, but I would go back to Richmond like every weekend, so it didn't really feel like I was gone. Yeah, I mean, like how I got into hardcore is like my journey to hardcore is like really chronological. Like I was into like pretty like standard metal, like Iron Maiden and like Metallica and stuff, and like some new metal when I was younger, like Limp Bizkit and everything. But then a friend of mine was getting into punk when we were about 14, and he got me into like early punk, so like 77 style, Sex Pistols, The Damned, Ramones, Dead Boys, yeah. Like all that.
0: The Vibrators.
1: And then, yeah, like just like regular,
0: yeah,
1: just, you know, capital P 70s punk. But when I would hear hardcore, I didn't like it. At the time I was like, it's too fast. I can't understand any of the lyrics. Like it just sounds like they're just making noise. And I went to a hardcore show and I was like 15 and it was this band Direct Control. It was awesome. And then this band Are You Serious, who I don't really remember. And oh, I can't say their name on their thing. Agent Orange. And ooh. I knew Agent Orange from the Tony Hawk game. Now, I didn't get to see Agent Orange because my ride had to go home early. But Direct Control, I watched. And at the time, I didn't like it at all. But what would happen is that it was kind of like, it was almost like exposure therapy. I'm listening to punk. Eventually, I'm hearing like Dead Kennedys. And I'm like, okay, you know, I can kind of get down with this. And then I hear like Bad Brains. And I'm like, oh, yeah, you know, I think I like this too. And then eventually my friend's like, bro, like, I think you just like hardcore. And I was like, yeah, I think I do. And that was kind of like the same thing with like Straight Edge too, where it was like, I had never done drugs or drank or smoked or anything. And a friend of mine in high school was like, oh, so you're Straight Edge. And I was like, nah, like, I just don't do any of that stuff. And then eventually, like, you know, when I'm like 16, my friend's like, dude, you're just Straight Edge. And I was like, you know what? Yeah, I think you're right. I am. So it's like, it was kind of like a gradual type deal. And I was playing in a punk band in high school. And then eventually, like, that band, like, you know, high school style, we don't really know what we're doing. We can't really decide on a style. But a band that was, like, really important to me into, like, getting into hardcore, because they really bridged the gap for me, was the Misfits, where it was like, okay, this is melodic, like, the 77 stuff. But then, like, you know, they've got the Earth AD record, which is clearly a hardcore record. And they were playing...
0: Yep.
1: In the hardcore era with hardcore bands like Negative Approach and the Necros and stuff and everything. So through that, I like really got in. And then it was just chronological. Got into late 80s Straight Edge, into like late 80s New York hardcore, got into that. Then it, you know, got into like 90s stuff like Integrity and like Holy Terror type stuff like Ringworm. And then eventually, you know, like somewhere in there, like I did at the time, I didn't think I liked contemporary hardcore. Like I didn't like, at the time I thought I didn't like moshy hardcore at all. But then I went to a DTN show on my 18th birthday. And it was, I got there a little late, so I missed the opening band. It was this band called Trapped Under Ice. So I missed them. But then I saw this band Trash Talk play. And that was crazy to me. Yeah, I was like, and this is like Walking Disease era. This is like 07.
0: The best. I'm close to the same age as you. I got up my homie tatted an upside down peace sign on me when I was 16.
1: Ah, there you go.
0: Because of that record.
1: And I'm sure living out here, that's like such a thing, you know.
0: Yeah.
1: And they play, and this band called Meltdown, who's actually like really cool, and I don't really know like what ended up happening with them. And then Down to Nothing headline, and this is in a coffee shop, and they like, I just saw that and I was like, yo, I think this is like what I rock with now.
0: Yeah.
1: And then just, you know, from there, I think like I was going to still like a lot of hardcore punk shows, from like 07 to like 09. There's like a whole scene around that in Richmond, like around like Noi Records and Grave Mistake Records. So like stuff like Government Warning, 86 Mentality, Wasted Time, like that was my pedigree. But then like in 09, that scene kind of felt like it was like dissipating a bit. And I kind of like patched over to like, you know, seeing like Naysayer and like stuff like Outbreak. Yep. And stuff like Swamp Thing might have been like kind of like low key, maybe even like winding down at that time. I think they were. But like, you know, like bands like Harm Is the Way are coming to town, and I'm seeing that, and like Race War shows, Fire and Ice starts around this time. So, you know, I got into that, and that, you know, and then like, you know, Breakaway starts like a year later, and that was kind of like where I kind of started my tenure and like into like that type of hardcore.
0: Yeah, that's so sick. It's so sick to hear that from your perspective, because out in California at that time, like Down to Nothing and Race War were definitely, I think, like the bands that we really saw from Virginia, like out in California at that time, you know, it's like,
1: absolutely,
0: those
1: man.
0: Were the bands that we really saw coming, like Virginia is like being represented big by Down to Nothing and Brace War.
1: I mean, I feel like Brace War played every Sound and Fury for a majority of the existence of the festival.
0: Incredible.
1: You know? Yeah. I mean, like, they smoke, like I'm glad to like call like all those guys, like my friends and stuff. Like, the guy who got me really, like, who like mentored me in booking shows is Braces, who sings for Brace War. So
0: nice.
1: And he does United Blood and stuff. So I learned a lot from him.
0: Yeah, so sick. Thanks for sharing all that. And then, so what brought you out to the great state of California?
1: Great state of California. Story, you know, as old as time. It was met a lady.
0: There you go.
1: And it was right at the top of, we started dating right before COVID. And then when COVID hit, I mean, the thing was this, is we were like, well, plane tickets round trip VA to California are like $200, like, and vice versa. So no one was on planes anyway. So we would just like go back and forth during COVID and see each other. And, you know, I'm like really rooted in Richmond and like still am, even though I've been here for a while, but I'm like back a bunch. And it was difficult for me to like leave, but I came here, and honestly, I would say moving to California, as much as I love Richmond, it like elevated a lot of things about me. Like I got to the point where I met the people in the Bay and started like booking shows with my bro Danny. And like that led me to be able to do like RBS and like, you know, led me to be able to do like Eliminators and stuff. And like I would never have gotten the opportunity to book the kind of like, you know, I call a spade a spade, like I get to book like some crazy shows.
0: Yeah.
1: You know, like, and I wouldn't have been able to, you know, I do cool shows in Richmond for sure. But just like, you know, population alone, it lends itself to being able to do like bigger stuff here. So, you know, it was a difficult move, but one that I think improved my life in many ways that I didn't know it could be improved.
0: Yeah. That's I mean, feel like that's how a lot of stuff in life works, you know.
1: You know, it's stuff you gotta bite the bullet sometimes, and then you're like thankful for it later.
0: Yeah, and then you come out on the other side, and you're like, God, I'm so glad I did that, and I maybe didn't.
1: Yeah, that's how I feel, because God, for the first year and a half, I was like, oh man, I don't want to break up with my, you know, my girlfriend. And like, obviously I didn't, just like, we're engaged now, but like, I was like, but I, man, I miss home. It was like stuff like that, you know? Mm-hmm. And, but really, honestly, I think what really got my mind right was once Malachi and Danny, like, allowed me to start helping them book shows. Cause that gave me something to like invest myself in and to focus on. And then it like entrenched me even deeper in the community that I was already a part of here. And I was like, yo, like that was like life changing. So in a way, like hardcore really helped me find a home here, you know?
0: For sure, man. Yeah. I, and staying on the topic of booking shows, and you're someone with a, you know, lot of experience doing that. What can you say about like, why is it important to keep as much DIY values and mentality in booking hardcore shows where, you know, you're not keeping stuff like merch cuts and that kind of stuff out of booking hardcore shows.
1: I think we're starting to see like maybe some regulation like post the boom after COVID and stuff. But like the thing is like hardcore would not be what it is without the people in the community, without the people that are like at the shows and like the people that are like, you know, making the bands and everything like that. And I understand the, I won't say necessity, but I understand the place that agents kind of like occupy. And that's like okay. And I actually think like beyond a certain point it becomes like necessary. Like
0: of course. Yeah.
1: For example, like a band like Combust. I talked to them about this like over RBS. They've been a band for years and have been booking themselves the whole time. But they want to get to like the next level. And it's like, yo, okay, you guys have like put in a lot of like the DIY work.
0: Yeah.
1: I think he's got some representation now. It wouldn't be that crazy. Honestly, Tsunami hasn't had representation very long at all.
0: Yep.
1: Like most of their existence, they like, you know, book themselves type deal. I think that's very important. It's when people jump into hardcore and then like don't even try to foster a community or like make connections with people that are within our realm, and they're just immediately like, yeah, I'm going to get an agent. I'm going to get like a PR person and I'm going to like try to get like a manager. And like my band doesn't even have like a demo, like, you know, or it has like a single out maybe. It's like, that's ridiculous and stupid and antithetical to like what this is. Like I said, hardcore would not be what it is without the community of people that make it what it is. And so when it comes to like booking and stuff like that, 19 times out of 20, 29 times out of 30, I am going to 99 times out of 100, I'm going to enjoy doing a show more for someone that hits me up. That's in a band. That's like, hey man, can you do a show for me? I trust you. I know it's going to be good.
0: Yep.
1: As opposed to somebody hitting me up and being like, oh, can we get a, you know, avails for like 714 through 720. we'll want this ticket price.
0: Yeah.
1: You know, like this percentage of back end, blah, blah, blah, you know, whatever. And, you know, and it's like, but at the same time, it's like, you know, those shows are also good too. It's just where I've arrived at for those that we're getting into the weeds.
0: No, I mean, this is the answer to the question though.
1: Where I've arrived at for like stuff like that is like, I'm just like, listen, after expenses, after blank amount of money for an opener and blank amount of money to promotion, we will give whatever package 100% of the money from the show.
0: Totally.
1: So the show doesn't do good, it's not because we didn't agree to a guarantee or didn't, you know, like, or didn't agree to the right ticket price or whatever. It's because nobody wanted to see that band. Yeah. It's not for lack of trying. And that's also not to be like this, not to be like this guy, but yo, man, it's the Bay. If your band can't draw kids here, you need to reassess some things, because kids go to everything here.
0: Yeah.
1: Also, so you know, while I'm in here, let's send a shout out. My second favorite area in the entire state is your area. My second favorite place to play shows is there. Never played a bad show in my life, in my tenure of coming to California in the 805 area code. So, you know, people that are listening, if you haven't played it before or anything like that, you guys hit up VCHC and play there, because it'll be good.
0: Yeah. No, thank you for answering that in detail. I appreciate it. I think Cameron, shout out Cameron, one of my best friends, he handles all that part of VCHC. Like,
1: and he talks to me like maybe every day.
0: Which is good, because I feel like just hearing you explain, he's taken a lot of that, and then we do that, and it works really well. I mean, we got Turnstile to play in Oxstart, you know. I mean, Cameron did awesome. That. But, like, I just, you know, we have our VCHC. I just see some of the, like, all that stuff you're describing. He shares that stuff with us. And sometimes it's just, like, it's just really funny.
1: It's so weird because it's, like, hardcore, you know. And so it's, like, I'm at this point in my life where I'm, like, as a kid, that just, like, wasn't, the landscape didn't look like that at all.
0: Yeah.
1: So now it's, like, whoa, it's, like, weird that this is, like, you know, kind of how it is. But, like, at the same time, like, hardcore is, like, big. So it's, like, I guess it kind of, like, makes sense or whatever, but and also there are agents.
0: If you're like Turnstile or something.
1: Yeah, you know. Oh, I think if you're, I think we're I'm adjusting for inflation. My old number for this was $500. Now we're gonna adjust to $1,000. If your band is making less than $1,000 a show, you do not need representation, in my opinion.
0: There you go. Simple.
1: You're making over that. Okay, fine. Like, but if that's not regular, you could do that on your own. It's cool. But I will say there is an agent I quite like. His name is Max Vick, and I think he does a really good job. And he's, like, really, like, understanding and cool. So I actually like that guy quite a lot. So we're going to shout him out.
0: For sure. Okay, we're talking to Ace from the band Eliminators. We're on KCSB FM 91.9 in Santa Barbara. This is the Hardcore Radio Power Hour Saturday night, so we're almost out of time. One more thing I want to ask you about. I'm not straight edge, but I've been in recovery for almost 11 years.
1: Good for you.
0: Yeah. I did heroin for a long time. I spent a lot of my life locked up. And, so my attitude towards being a sober person is much different. But I do, there's a lot of it that is shared with, you know, the straight edge lifestyle, and so
1: I know
0: you've been straight edge for a long time. So I always like to ask people kind of just like what keeps you kind of like connected to being straight edge and that being like a part of your life.
1: You know, it's interesting. Like I kind of got into hardcore because straight edge exists. Mm-hmm. And what do I mean by that? I was already living that way, and then I found out there was a culture that existed that reflected ideas that I already had.
0: Yep, it's awesome.
1: And I was like, oh, wait a second, these people feel the same way that I do about this stuff. And that kind of like brought me in on that. And then, like, you know, because I've technically been this way my whole life, I got to a certain point where I like didn't think about it at all. Like being straight edge is just kind of just like breathing.
0: Yeah.
1: And then somewhere along the way, I like, cause yo, I'll be real. And like, there was a time period where I kind of thought like straight edge as a culture was maybe like on like, it was like waning, you know, maybe like 2019. I was like, wasn't really a lot of like big straight edge bands happening. Like a lot of people I knew were like selling out or like just like not proud of it anymore. And then something happened a few years later where I started seeing younger kids like being into it and adopting it. And I was like, oh, I was like, this is still a thing that will like work, you know, like for some people, or this is still something that like the concept that means something to like a young person. And that in itself, like not like my pride ever like waned at all, but it like almost like reinvigorated it for me,
0: dude. Yeah. And reinvigorated your to keep paving the way.
1: That's kind of like how like Eliminators happened. Is like I we booked a Magnitude show, and it was like an all straight edge band show. It was like Magnitude, I think, No Right, maybe Feel the Flames. Yeah, Feel the Flames. And it's been Skin Graft, I want to say. And I think I'm forgetting one, but, and I remember like, and I'd moved to the Bay, and that like, you know, there are people that were straight edge, but they didn't really wear it on their sleeve or anything like that.
0: Yeah.
1: But at this show, mad kids X'd up, like singing along all crazy. And I was like, oh, I just didn't even know that this was like a lane here.
0: Yeah.
1: And, you know, and I was like, oh, like it did something to me. I was like, oh, this is like I need to, you know, like help this grow. And so it's been positive for me, and I see it be positive for other people. And so I want to champion that. So I'm like, you know, I've done a straight edge band before when I was younger, and I've done a couple, and then I'm doing one now. And I guess is what it says to me is it's like, hey, like this means something to me.
0: Yep.
1: And, you know, I'm happy to continue at this tenure of my life to fly that flag.
0: That's what's up, man. Yeah, I love that. Much respect. Eliminators, Straight Edge and Proud from the Bay Area. You heard it. You heard it here. Check out their music wherever you stream music. They will be playing a lot soon, so check it out and go see them play, I'm sure. Or we'll be back down this way in June.
1: Yep.
0: Right?
1: It'll be chill.
0: And, yeah. Thanks so much, Ace. I appreciate you, man.
1: Thank you, Dylan. Appreciate it.

0: 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You have been listening to Your Life in America on KCSB FM 91.9. If you're just tuning in, you caught the end of the interview or the end of the show, you can listen to my interview with Ace from the Eliminators. 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And until next week.
1: According to Centers for Disease Control and Prevention, nearly 1 in 25 adult drivers report falling asleep while driving in the previous 30 days. Many more admit to driving when they were sleep deprived. Drowsy driving is a combination of driving and sleepiness or fatigue, usually occurring when a driver has not slept enough, but also can happen because of untreated sleep disorders, medications, drinking alcohol, or shift work. Know the warning signs of drowsy driving, such as yawning or blinking frequently, difficulty remembering the past few miles driven, and drifting from your lane. If you feel like you might nod off on the road, stop, take a rest, and call someone to get you wherever you're going. This has been a public service announcement from your friends at KCSB FM 91.9 in Santa Barbara.
2: Our studies show interest in nature, natural history, and local wildlife restoration has been growing across campus. 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They host the only natural history collection on campus, showcasing a variety of native animals and plants to the general public. Our findings indicate undergrad research positions in restoration and biodiversity collections are available and offer junior scientists a chance to understand and protect local ecosystems. 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Our conclusion, the Cheadle Center. A space where science, art, and education intersect.

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1: Cool.
2: That's good.
1: That works.

Welcome to Native America Calling. I'm Sean Spruce. A rule change in South Dakota has boosted the number of eligible families for Native American foster children. It's a success story in a state that is struggling to find parents that comply with federal Indian child welfare laws. And the highest court in the state of Minnesota has once again turned back an ICWA challenge. We'll look at some of the trends in foster care coming up after the news.

0: This is National Native News. I'm Jill Freitas. New Mexico and the United States are one step closer to having the first female Native American governor, as former Interior Secretary Deb Haaland beat out her Democratic opponent, Sam Bregman, with 72% of the vote Tuesday night in the primary election. KUNM's Jeanette Didios was among the attendees at her watch party.
1: Old Town Plaza was filled with New Mexicans, young and old, in support of Democratic gubernatorial candidate Deb Haaland, dressed in a black and white dress with bright red cowboy boots. Haaland told the crowd she would lower costs so that New Mexicans can have better access to health care, education, and safe communities.
2: I've been through hard times. I'm a single mom. I've lived paycheck to paycheck. I survived off SNAP and WIC. I'm over 35 years sober. These are the same struggles so many New Mexicans face today. But with the grit, creativity, and persistence that only New Mexicans know, I know a better New Mexico is possible.
1: Haaland is an enrolled member of the Laguna Pueblo tribe and served as the 54th U.S. Secretary of Interior, making her one of the first two Native American women elected to Congress. She said she will put that experience into work.
2: To combat Donald Trump's cuts to Medicaid, fight against rising health care costs, and take a stand so that ICE will not be allowed near schools, places of worship, or public community spaces.
1: Kalika Talu, who's Diné and Ute, works for the nonprofit New Mexico Community Capital and was in the crowd. She says she's heard some reservations from other Indigenous people about Haaland, but she says Haaland has a big voice in the grand scheme of things.
3: I feel supportive of her and her work in Washington, D.C. and internationally and across the island. And I need to uplift and support our Indigenous women with the challenges that they face right now.
1: Haaland will face Republican candidate Greg Hull on November 3rd.
2: If I didn't earn your vote this primary election, I want you to know I'm going to work every day to earn it now.
1: For National Native News, I'm Jeanette Didios.
0: The University of Arizona has released a new report highlighting the huge economic impact of tribal agriculture throughout the Grand Canyon state, including $750 million in total economic output statewide. KJZZ's Gabriel Pietrasio has the details.
4: According to the study, indigenous farms outnumber all other operations statewide. And while most tribal farms are between 1 and 9 acres in size, they collectively managed more than 80% of Arizona farmlands during 2022. For Hopi dry farmer Michael Katua Johnson, who is a co-author, this report is an important reminder.
5: Main story is that Indian people are still doing agriculture since before we were in a state, maybe doing it in a different form, but we're still doing that. And I think that our contributions have been really unnoticed.
4: Including how the vast majority of Arizona farms for commodities like sheep, goats, vegetables, and melons are owned by indigenous peoples. Johnson thinks that trend will continue to grow.
5: So I really would make the claim that in about 20 years, the only real agriculture in Arizona will be on Indian reservations.
4: For National Native News, I'm Gabriel Pietrasio.
0: And I'm Jill Freitas.

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3: This is Native America Calling. I'm Sean Spruce. Indian child welfare specialists say a new rule in South Dakota is improving foster care outcomes for Native children. Reporting by the South Dakota Searchlight finds that the number of licensed Native American foster homes grew from 93 in July of last year to 134 this February. But troubling disparities in the South Dakota foster system remain. Native American youth still make up almost 70% of the foster population, despite an overall Native population in the state of 13%. Today we'll discuss the rule change in South Dakota. We'll also hear about the latest ICWA challenge in Minnesota, and one person's remarkable dedication to contributing back to the foster care system that she benefited from. We also want to hear from you today. Are you a Native foster parent? Have you ever thought about being a foster parent? Join us with your comments or questions by calling 1-800-996-2848. That is also 1-800-99-NATIVE, and you can also comment on our website and social media pages. Joining us now from Denver, Colorado, is Nancy Marie Spears. She is an Indigenous Children and Families reporter for The Imprint. She's also a citizen of the Cherokee Nation. Nancy, good morning, and welcome back to NAC.
4: Thanks. Happy to be here.
3: Joining us on Zoom from the Pine Ridge Reservation in South Dakota is Susan Schrader. She is the director of the Child Protection Services and ICWA program. She's also a kinship caregiver and an elder. She is Oglala Lakota. Susan, good morning. Welcome to Native America Calling to you as well.
5: Good morning, sir. Good morning to you.
3: Thank you very much. Also joining us on Zoom in South Dakota and Pine Ridge is Tony Gallego. She is the family developer for Oglala Sioux Tribe Child Protection Services, and she's also Oglala Lakota. Tony, good morning and welcome to our show.
6: Hihani washte. Thank you for having me.
3: It's a pleasure to have you both on the show. And I want to begin with Nancy because, Nancy, when we last spoke, you were covering another legal challenge to overturn ICWA in Minnesota. What's this latest legal challenge about, and are the two in any way connected?
4: Yeah, so this is a situation involving a non-Native foster couple, a very seasoned foster couple with seven biological children who've welcomed dozens of other foster children into their home since 2010. The couple temporarily fostered a set of Red Light Nation twins who were considered medically fragile at birth. The foster couple and their legal team are alleging that they were discriminated against when the siblings were removed from their home. And the connective tissue between this case and what we know as the Brackeen v. Holland case is that the legal team, very similar to what we saw in Brackeen, the petition to have this case be considered by the United States Supreme Court was filed May 5th. By Timothy Sandifer at the Goldwater Institute, which is an Arizona-based conservative think tank, and Minnesota attorneys Mark Fidler and Jeffrey Markowitz. And Mark Fidler is Turtle Mountain Band. And so it basically challenges the essence of what we saw in Brackeen as well, which it challenges the federal law known as ICWA and Minnesota's state version of the law known as the Minnesota Indian Family Preservation Act.
3: Okay, and what these challenges are about are they're saying, look, this is a law that's discriminating people based on their race. And the interpretation now was, well, wait a minute, as Native people, this is more about the trust responsibility and a political identity as opposed to race. Is that right?
4: Yes, correct. The Rayelts, this foster couple, their latest appeal to the nation's highest court is essentially asking the judges to rule on whether ICLA and Minnesota's MIFPA, and quoting from their brief here, unconstitutionally deny equal protection to quote-unquote Indian children and to the non-Indian people who seek custody of them.
3: Okay, so now that Minnesota is holding tight here and they're affirming ICWA as we know it, what are you hearing from other advocates for Holland versus Brackeen, and what do you see as the future in terms of possibly more challenges, or is ICWA safe for now? It seems like there have been several resounding victories now that really give advocates such as yourself a lot of hope.
4: Sure. Yeah, and I'm certainly not an advocate. I'm a journalist, right? So I have to kind of look at these things from all sides. But I will say the latest appeal to the United States Supreme Court, it may or may not be taken up. Lots of petitions that get filed cert are really never accepted. And there isn't a clear timeline right now on how long that decision might take. But look, what I'm hearing from advocates on the ground and folks around Indian country that I speak to about these topics, I think that it's really very clear to a lot of people who talk to me about these things regarding sort of the ways that this fight is not over, and in a lot of ways will never be over. I think it's safe and fair to say that there have always been these types of challenges and perceptional differences in terms of how to really understand the law and what it really means and stands for. And I think advocates on the ground really understand that. And when it comes to just the ways that this fight will never be over, and certainly it will continue in terms of how it will continue in the Minnesota case and onward to the Supreme Court, that's not clear at this time.
3: All right. Thank you, Nancy. Now, you've also recently written about a bill from Senator Lisa Murkowski up in Alaska. It's called the American Indian and Alaska Native Child Abuse Prevention and Treatment Act. Now, there's already the Child Abuse Prevention and Treatment Law. So why is there one now specifically aimed at tribes?
4: Absolutely. That's a great question. Thank you so much for asking. I'm happy to speak to that. For decades, the Child Abuse Prevention and Treatment Act, which we know as CAPTA, has been sort of this landmark bedrock federal law in the United States addressing child neglect and abuse. But certain members of Congress, as you've mentioned, say that it is not really has ever adequately filled the gaps in care for Indigenous children and families. So while specific parts of this law known as CAPTA clarifies tribes' eligibility for federal funding, they actually receive very little of this money. So what the Indigenous CAPTA would do, essentially, it would amend the existing law to require that tribes are prioritized for CAPTA funding. Specifically, it would increase the percentage of these funds that must be set aside for tribes and tribal organizations. So in essence, it separates them from that set aside that currently exists for migrant-focused programs as well. So it would amend the federal law to, in essence, again, separate the pots of money that tribal and migrant communities receive, and it would increase that tribal set aside of funds from 1% to 5%.
3: All right. And what are you hearing from folks who are in the know in terms of the chances that that bill will be successful and go through both houses and become law?
4: Yeah, I think a lot of folks that I've been talking to on both sides of the aisle are hopeful, right, that this will be considered and that this will have the success that it needs to sort of cross that finish line.
3: All right. Now, Nancy, another hurdle that you face as a reporter is the lack of data on ICWA cases and other types of Native foster cases. And how do you work around those challenges? And what are the consequences that you hear from ICWA specialists about just not enough data sometimes to move forward?
4: Sure. That's a really great question. For one, I think a big part of and part of why this is such a really important conversation around data, and certainly data sovereignty is a big piece of this as well. Data is a big way that we drive policy, right? If you have the data, then you can effectively say, okay, this thing works, this law works, this program works, if you have the data. And so, you know, the sort of implication of this that we need to be aware of is that, you know, what I have to deal with on both sides of, for example, folks that are pro-ICWA or anti-ICWA, When the data isn't there to support the efficacy of the law, it makes it easier for these types of challenges that we have seen over the years to go forward, right? So for me, data is, it has a lot of implications in these ways. And so kind of to put the data landscape out there for you, beginning in October 2028, the Adoption and Foster Care Analysis and Reporting System, known as AFCARS, is going to require states to sort of include these procedural ICLA metrics into that AFCARS database, which has never been done before. That won't happen until starting in, you know, October 2028. And so it's been a long journey to get there, right? Indigenous child welfare professionals and scholars have advocated of the inclusion of this tribal data for decades. And this has sort of had a back and forth battle across these different administrations. In the first Trump administration, they rolled back an Obama era requirement to include that type of data in the implementation of ICLA. And then last year, the outgoing Biden administration finalized the new rules to, again, include that type of information in AFCARS. And so that would be really consequential because right now the only tribes that are included in that database are eight different federal federally recognized tribes that receive Title IV funding, which is a completely different diaspora of funding and data when it comes to Title IV-E and IV-B that we can speak to in a moment. But just these data gaps, you know, a lot of what I rely on, of course, is lived experience, is the research of the folks out there really doing the work and just finding ways to sort of get around these data gaps that exist in our federal foster care system.
3: Nancy Marie Spears is kicking off our conversation today. She is an Indigenous Children and Families reporter for The Imprint. She is a journalist. And when we

in native country, maybe ways to improve them, maybe other observations that you have made as a concerned tribal citizen. So pick up the phone, give us a call, join us today on Native America Calling. And that number again is 1-800-996-2848.

0: As the nation marks 100 years since the opening of Route 66, tribes and transportation experts assess how the road transformed Native American history. We'll look at exhibitions and marketing campaigns that helped Native people reclaim the narrative around the famous road that cut through dozens of Native nations. That's on the next Native America Calling.
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0: 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I'm Sean Spruce, and we're discussing a new rule change in South Dakota to boost the number of licensed Native foster homes. And we're also going to hear about other trends in child welfare policy. Listeners, as always, can join today's conversation by calling 1-800-996-2848, or you can leave a comment on our social media pages, Facebook and Instagram, Blue Sky, also Threads, or you can visit our website, NativeAmericaCalling.com. We're joined now by Susan Schrader, who is on the Pine Ridge Reservation. She's the director of the Child Protection Services and ICWA program. And Susan, we're going to talk in a moment about a kinship care rule change that determines eligibility for foster parents in South Dakota. But first, let's discuss current challenges that the Oglala Sioux Tribe is facing. Can you tell our listeners how overrepresented are children in your ICWA program currently?
2: Well, good morning again, sir. So the statistics that you shared earlier about 70% of the foster care children in South Dakota being Native American, and we being only 13% of the population speaks volumes, you know. But I want to talk about the circuit to the north of the Pine Ridge Indian Reservation, which includes three counties and a metropolitan area, Rapid City. And in that area, we are 85% of the ANN cases, and about 60% are Oglala specific. So the statistics are really high in regard to our children being in state custody in South Dakota. And personally, I believe it emanates from, you know, genocide and the ensuing aftermath of that, you know, things like poverty, substance abuse disorders, lack of affordable housing, the economy as it is. But yeah, I really consider it to be our children in state care and the issues our families deal with on the reservation and off to be like, it's a crisis. And with a lot of partners, partnerships and help, we're trying to address those crises.
0: Mm-hmm. Susan, this rule change, it's boosted the number of licensed foster homes, as we mentioned earlier, and it's regarding kinship caregivers. Can you explain what are kinship caregivers and what's the feedback you're hearing since this rule change?
2: Okay, I think Tony can speak better to that, but administratively, a kinship care provider is a relative of the child. So in our Lakota

0: kinship systems were more extended family. And so most children in our family systems grow up with aunties, grandmas, cousins, and an extended version of siblings that is not, isn't typical in like the if you think of the American family model. So we have large extended family systems, and that's what kinship is. I know that the state and the tribe too will recognize fictive kin, like close friends or people that have had a relationship with the children that end up going in care and needing placement.
1: All right, thank you, Susan. Well, let's have Toni chime in now. She's a family developer for Oglala Sioux Tribe Child Protection Services. And Toni, you're working on the ground, directly with families, kinship caregivers. What can you tell us about the role?
2: Yes, well, our ancestors cared for children when no parents were available, and we continue to do that tradition today. So when children are placed like with kinship with their relatives, that is a form of reunification, and we like to try to keep them with their family so they don't lose their culture, their ties. It's just huge for our reservation because before the changes, they would be in non-native families and away from their people, away from their communities, and put in larger communities that they weren't familiar with, and it was like traumatizing them all over again. So this change is really huge for our people, our tribe.
1: All right. And Toni, they've eased the requirements for kinship care ruling. How exactly? I know they've lowered the age, they've removed some of the training requirements. How's it all working now?
2: For the people on our reservation, we have a lot of multi-generational living, limited housing. And so we are able, like I am able as the licensor, to go and do kind of like case by case, when I do the home visits, go into ho the home and just evaluate it that way rather than standards that they couldn't pass before.
1: What were the old standards and what are the new standards now?
2: Okay, so they're like now we have like different, like more families living in a home where before they would say it was overcrowding, they couldn't have their they couldn't keep their family member. But now because there's multi-generational living, if they have they have beds, they have places to go. It's just we live a different way, and it puts it in our hands to license them where they can keep their relatives rather than losing them.
1: Okay, thank you, Toni. Susan, I want to go back to you. What are some specific changes with the easing of the requirements that you've noticed or that you think are particularly effective?
0: Well, as Tony was mentioning, so like instead of there can be no more than, four people in the home, the bedroom has to have a certain square footage. Then it can be done like she said, on a case by case basis, where as long as there's adequate room, adequate sleeping, and a place for the child to sleep. So I think we worked closely with Casey on development of the standards. We worked along with the state, and we had some consultants from the Casey Family Programs. We had the great support of our own tribal child welfare task force. We've had the support of the South Dakota ICWA Coalition, and then we Tony and Dr. Goodman from Casey actively participate in a tribal state kinship work group. And so there's been a lot of really looking at the regulations, but they're really not any like big deviations from the national guidelines that 4E requires. However, they're like non-safety things, like number of people in the home. What are some others, Tony? Like certain square footage of the house and the rooms.
2: Or, for example, one is like a valid driver's license. Some of our kinship providers are like elderly. So now we can just say they have to have a licensed vehicle in the family. You know, someone has to have a license that can drive them
1: Okay.
2: rather than that licensed person had to have a driver's license and a vehicle. And that's another one.
1: That's
2: And I think
1: helpful.
2: a really important issue too is like our own native people going into homes. You know what I mean? Like our relatives are more comfortable and you know, and honest, if you will, if we have our own people going into the homes. And then also Tony is certified under the Department of Justice, her and two other staff members, to implement TAP, which is the Tribal Access Program, where we can get background checks almost immediately for licensure as well.
1: Okay. Now, Susan, you, of course, are also a kinship caregiver yourself. I'm interested in learning more about your own personal experience and any advice you offer for families or other people that want to do this.
0: Well, so like I have a good job, so finance really isn't the issue, but I would encourage anyone that's interested in taking care of children to begin the licensing process. Because the one of the great things about kinship licensing is that families can be supported financially. And so prior to the licensor change and kin working and getting licensed was me as a grandmother, if I needed it, I would go to apply for TANF for my grandchildren. And that is about approximately like $200 a month per child. Whereas the foster care rate, which kinship care providers become eligible for, is like $700 per child. So you real so the kinship care providers really have a realistic means of caring for these children, especially now with the cost of food and gasoline and you know utilities and how all our household expenses have really been increasing. And w another thing that our family developer offers here and along with our Casey Partners is we have support groups. And I think that's so important to be able to get support not only from your own extended family, you know, and other members in your immediate Tiwahe family or Teochpa extended family, but to have that peer support. Okay, I'm not the only other grandma getting up at 5:30 in the morning and getting kids to school and going to work and coming back and having to do supper. You know what I mean? Or find someone to help me with supper. So like, so that is my experience with it. And I'm not gonna lie, it's hard. I'm older now. I'm older now. And so, and having a 2 and a 3 year old, I'm just really thankful for Head Start. And I'm going to be looking into one of the STEAM centers at our OST childcare program to help me with the little ones during the summer.
1: Okay, thank you, Susan. Tony, I want to go back to you. And we did a foster care system show not too long ago here on NAC. And we had a caller who joined the conversation. And they said, you know, foster care is really, really important, but we also need to focus on just not being so dependent on foster care and just really shoring up homes and providing that stability so not as many children need to look to the foster care system as a potential solution. So I'm interested in asking you, do you see that need as well, or any other policy level changes that you would like to see implemented that would better serve the needs of Native foster kids? Tony or Sue, either of you could respond.
0: About the need for foster parents?
1: Yeah. We had a
0: There's
1: caller.
0: always going to be a need for foster parents, yeah. But if because sometimes, dysfunction crosses families, you know what I mean? And sometimes, it's a lot of work to heal. And so sometimes families need that help of fostering.
1: No, I understand. Absolutely. What other types of policy changes, in addition to changing the requirements currently for the kinship caregivers, what other types of policies or rules or any other supports that would help you and others do the job better?
2: Well, for me, on my part, I know that we're trying to write another policy to extend our licensing from 1 year to 2 years. It would just be more stable for our kinship providers rather than, we still do the yearly checkups, monthly checkups, but we're trying to write a pol or change our code to extend it to 2 year licensing. That's just one thing that I'm working on.
1: Okay. And Tony, are you seeing a boost in the number of licensed foster care homes or even just people applying and you're just showing interest in being foster parents now with the changes?
2: Yes, we are. With the changes, it's made it easier. Like we wrote, we were able to write our own code to better fit our families and our relatives. So, like when I came in, we had six licensed families and we got up to 18. And now we're, like Susan said, with being able to now do our own background checks, it's a lot easier. They can like come to our office and we can get them in seconds. So we're putting a lot of policies in place to support them, and with all of them in place now, like our kinship licenses just increased. Like I got five in the last week, so these changes just really, it's a huge game changer for our kids on our reservation.
1: And those five applications that you just got provided, that those applications are going to go through, about how much time? What's the timeline between now and when those folks will actually have foster children in their homes?
2: Because of the policies we have in place now, and the background checks, we have a elder consultant, Wilma Koloff, that came on board with us. The turnarounds within like 2 weeks, and we have so many kids that need their relatives to care for them that it's kind of like instant. Some of them are coming to get licensed so they can take their relatives now that we have the tools to help them get licensed.
1: And those foster parents, I mean, they could get a call at any time, day or night. Hey, we have a
2: Yes,
1: child
2: sir.
1: that needs placement and they need to be ready to go, right?
2: Yes, and like with the kinship changes, like I had three calls this week. They're like, we know some kids or some of our relatives are in care. Can we get licensed in case they call us? So they're getting on board to be prepared.
1: Tony Gallego and also Susan Schrader from the Oglala Sioux Tribe talking now about changes to the kinship caregiver rule that will enable more families to be foster parents there on the Pine Ridge Reservation and other parts of South Dakota as well. And we're going to take another break and we're going to come back and continue our conversation about foster care in Native communities. And for listeners who would like to join us, we still have the phone lines open. Just give us a call at 1-800-996-2848. I'm really interested in hearing from some listeners with regard to maybe some personal experiences that you have had with the foster care program in your community, maybe as a foster parent yourself or someone who's thought about being a foster parent. So give us a call, share your comments and perspectives on the air. The number is 1-800-996-2848.

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2: 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I'm Sean Spruce. 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Joining us now from Tahlequah, Oklahoma, is Anna Evans. She is a mother and is a Chickasaw citizen and also Cherokee. Anna, hello. Welcome to Native America Calling.
3: Hi, thank you for having me.
2: Well, we just mentioned you and your husband have fostered 14 children over the years. You're raising four children of your own. I think a lot of our listeners are probably scratching their heads and thinking, wow, how challenging was it to raise so many children?
3: It is, but we've always viewed it as a calling and just a passion and a ministry, and the children are worth it. I mean, there's challenges, of course, but you can't help but love each and every one of them, and working through those challenges and watching them grow just makes it worth it every time.
2: Now, what's interesting here also is that your parents were foster parents while you were a teenager. How did that spur your interest in also becoming a foster parent now?
3: It definitely did. You know, that's where the seeds were planted. Watching my parents, they fostered so many children, and just being there for these kids in the vulnerable situations. And then they, while I was in high school, they adopted my sister. She's a member of Creek Nation. And so our family got to experience amazing joy and love through that. And I just knew that going into adulthood, that's I wanted to continue doing that. And thankfully, my husband was on board as well. And so when we were ready, we were ready to start having children. I had some medical concerns. I wasn't sure if I was going to be able to. And so we decided, you know, maybe we should just start fostering. And we had come to the agreement, we're going to do it. The next morning, I wake up sick and find out I'm pregnant. and so, we'll put that fostering dream on hold. And then fast forward a couple of years, the same exact thing. We got the application printed out. We're ready to start. Again, I find out I'm pregnant. So we just kept pushing that dream aside. But finally, in 2021, we were able to open our home, and we took our first placement.
2: Okay, now we just heard from our guests up in South Dakota about what goes into the process and how sometimes parents are called, foster parents are called, you know, late at night. Hey, we have a child, we need to place you. Tell us more about the children who you have fostered. I know most of them were Cherokee citizens. Most of them were also very young, toddlers.
3: Yes. Most of them, our first 4 to 5 placements were babies straight from the hospital, newborns that were exposed to drugs in the womb, substance abuse. And so we would pick them up straight from the hospital. And those were some challenges, you know, working through these little ones that were detoxing. And but we always would ask our children, you know, are you on board with us taking every placement, every call? Even if it was like, hey, today we've got a baby. We'd always sit down with our kids as a family and decide together, okay, we're going to do this again. This is what it's going to look like for us. And we would tackle it as a family. And our first few placements were babies. And then as time went on, we started getting some older ones as well. And you face behavioral challenges with them. It's very vulnerable, very scary for them.
2: Anna, what type of training did you and your husband have before going into this?
3: We had the traditional foster care training. And then as we started getting older children, we did an enhanced foster training to help us learn about trauma and trauma behaviors and responses and how to help the children in our care to work through that, therapies and things like that. So and ongoing, you know, as a foster parent, you are required to have, in the state of Oklahoma, you're required to have 12 hours of training every year, additional on top of the first training. So we're just constantly keeping that before us. Cherokee Nation is great about having virtual trainings every month. And so we might hop onto those sometimes, and they'll do cultural training as well. So there's a lot of opportunities, resources available.
2: All right, let's go to the phones now. We have Cammy, who is listening online in Arizona. Good morning, Cammy. Welcome to the show. You're on the air.
4: Hi, good morning.
2: Good morning. Cammy, I understand you're a foster parent. Tell us about your experiences.
4: Yes, my husband and I are foster parents. We became a foster parent in 2019 for the first time to one of my nieces. She was 18 months when we first took her in. We didn't have no experience or anything about becoming foster parents or anything, but there was a worker that worked with us, and she was really helpful. She helped us with all the training and the classes, and you know, I kept in contact with the first foster parent that my niece was with, and you know, she kept us up to date on her and her achievement milestones she was making until we got her in place. We've had her since 2019. We ended up adopting her, and recently we ended up taking in two more nephews. So
2: sounds like you're busy there.
4: Three.
2: Yeah. Sounds like you're very busy, but very passionate about what you do, Cammy. Thanks so much for calling into the show, sharing your experiences. Phone lines are still open for others who would like to join the conversation. Maybe you are also a foster parent, and you can shed some light on what the experience has been like for you. We just heard from Cammy in Arizona. You could be our next caller. The number again, 1-800-996-2848. Going back to Anna Evans now. Anna, I've got a question for you, because my wife and I have thought about being fosters before, and she's always said to me, well, you know, my concern is that I would become so attached to the child that I wouldn't be able to let it go, and we'd end up adopting the kid. And does that happen? I mean, I'm just curious, like, what's your response to that? Because to me, I feel like it's kind of a cop-out, because it's like, you know, we good foster parents, and we shouldn't be thinking that way. We should just be thinking about how we could support maybe some kids who are in need. But I'm interested in hearing your thoughts, Anna.
3: Right. You know, that's a very real fear for most people. We don't want to experience grief. Nobody wants to experience that and have to deal with the loss of saying goodbye to a child. And we've had to do that several times, and it's very hard. But I have to remind myself every time that the child's story is so much bigger than myself or my feelings. And it's an honor to get to play a part in their life, even if it's for a short time. And so to be able to provide a safe, secure, loving home for them during their most vulnerable place in life, this is a very scary, vulnerable time for them. So to be that safe place for them, it's a gift, and it's an honor to be able to do that for them. And honestly, we've said goodbye to many, but we still are in contact with some. And I actually even have some with me today. They're at my house playing. We've stayed in contact with the parent, and they're involved in our lives. So you never know what's going to happen. And that's the beautiful part, is to continue to be a part of the story in their life.
2: Anna, what about older foster children? I'm thinking of teenagers. Do you have any experience there?
3: I've never taken a teenager. Our oldest child was probably about 7. So...
2: Okay. Now, you shared earlier that you have training from Cherokee Nation, and they have a very good program that you're partnering with. But I know you've also fostered kids through the state of Oklahoma, and I'm interested in knowing the difference between the state of Oklahoma and Cherokee Nation with regard to fostering. How would you compare the two?
3: Well, You know, as far as training goes, I would say they're fairly similar. We did enhance foster care training through the state. There's a lot of similar resources as far as training goes. I would say fostering with the nation, because I live in Tahlequah, I'm literally down the street from the offices. It's so hands-on, and they're just more readily available. And I feel like I am more more a part. They're more a part of the children's lives, our lives. I know the workers better, and so it's been a positive experience working with Cherokee Nation.
2: Thank you, Anna. I want to go back to Nancy Marie Spears, Indigenous Children and Families reporter for the imprint. And Nancy, you profile many Native foster care parents. For example, Pascua Yaqui Tribal Secretary Rosa Alvarez, who's a foster parent. What's the common thread that you hear from these people?
5: Yeah, thank you so much for that question. I think that one of the most beautiful things that I get to write about, what I feel so privileged to write about, is these folks who come from the foster care system, often come from the foster care system themselves, and then want to grow up and do something to either advocate for the system they came from or, like you said, be foster parents. And so Rosa Alvarez is the secretary for the Pascua Yaqui tribe. She's also a Pascua Yaqui tribal member. She chairs the tribe's ICWA committee, and that's a body that the tribe created to essentially send members of their government around the state to advocate for the law. Arizona is not one of the states in this country that has a state-based ICWA law. There are currently 17 states that have their own ICWA laws that sometimes can and do strengthen the federal statute. Arizona is not one of them, and that's something that Rosa wants to change. She feels very passionately about doing that. Mm-hmm. And, you know, she does a lot of advocacy in that way when it comes to going to the state capitol in Arizona, lobbying lawmakers, educating legislators about the law.
2: Nancy, I know you have an upcoming story about ICWA courts, and I think maybe you might have just referenced some of that information just now. But what else can you tell us about what you're working on?
5: Sure. So right now we're seeing sort of an expansion of ICWA courts around the country. We are up to, I think, 24 ICWA courts around the country now, which, you know, is up from, you know, 10, 15 years ago. And it's really exciting to see the ways that these different courts operate. I think each one of them is nuanced in their own way. And so it's really interesting as a reporter to get to sort of capture those differences. And yeah, I mean, in terms of ICWA courts generally, there's a lot of really interesting practices that happen inside those courtrooms that you often don't get to see in a regular, you know, juvenile court setting. So looking forward to reporting that out, and more to come.
2: All right. Thank you, Nancy. And Anna, back to you. I imagine right now we have some listeners who have tuned into the show today and they're thinking, geez, maybe this is the time for me. Maybe I need to step up and be a foster parent myself. Maybe myself included, me and my wife need to step up as well. But what's your advice to people like us that are just kind of on the fence thinking about it? We're interested, yeah, but we just still maybe have some doubts.
3: Yeah, we need you. There's more children in care than there are foster parents, and you're needed. And I know not everybody is physically able to foster, but if you're not, find a foster family to encourage and support them. The fuel that kept us going is the kind words and the encouragement, a hot meal here or there or a respite care. Just a simple text to say, hey, thinking of you, how are you? How are the kids? That's the fuel that kept us going. But foster care, it's changed our lives in the best way. We adopted our girls earlier this year, and I regret nothing. I mean, it's been an amazing experience. It is very hard. It is very challenging, but every child is worth it.
2: All right. Susan Schrader up in Pine Ridge, I want to go back to you. Earlier, I asked Anna about any experience with fostering teenage children. And I'd like to ask you that same question because, of course, you're also a kinship caregiver.
6: Yeah, that's interesting that you should ask that, because listening to the beautiful woman from Oklahoma that has provided those services, the issues are part of kinship care and foster care providing, especially with teenagers. There's a lot of grief. There's a lot of, it could be substance abuse, but primarily grief and trauma, because a lot of the children are the ones that I have dealt with substance abuse, and so there's a lot of issues and support. There's a lot of issues that you have to identify, and then providing that support. So yeah, there's a lot, and fostering or providing care for teenagers in general, let alone those that come with loss. And
2: Right.
6: earlier, I wanted to go back, sir, to a question you had about what kind of programming besides supportive kinship care licensing and working with the tribes on those standards. I would really like to see programming that can be developed where our specific tribal cultural services can be developed enough to become evidence-based and reimbursable by like 4B and 4E. I think that's a great need. And then just like basic need support, because the majority of the issues of, the families that we work with, are not a majority, but a large amount of issues deal with poverty. We have a lot of homelessness in Rapid City. A lot of our tribal members are up there. And if you're homeless on the streets, you're going to lose your children to the system. And so a lot of the active efforts that it requires state agencies to make, and that we as tribal agencies should be doing, provides addressing those basic needs. And housing, and in addition to substance abuse
2: Okay. Susan,
6: issues.
2: we're
6: I
2: out of
6: just wanted
2: time.
6: to
2: We're going to have
6: address
2: to wrap
6: that.
2: up the
6: Okay.
2: conversation,
6: All
2: but I really appreciate you
6: right.
2: today and all of our other guests. So, again, to remind our listeners, we spoke with Susan Schrader, Tony Gallego, Nancy Marie Spears, and Anna Evans. Appreciate all of them weighing in with regard to foster care programs throughout Indian Country. And please don't forget to join us again tomorrow. We'll get the Native perspective on the centennial celebration of Route 66. I'm Sean Spruce. Enjoy the rest of your day.
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8: National Native News, I'm Jill Freitas. New Mexico and the United States are one step closer to having the first female Native American governor, as former Interior Secretary Deb Haaland beat out her Democratic opponent, Sam Bregman, with 72% of the vote Tuesday night in the primary election. KUNM's Jeanette Didios was among the attendees at her watch party.
9: Old Town Plaza was filled with New Mexicans, young and old, in support of Democratic gubernatorial candidate Deb Haaland, dressed in a black and white dress with bright red cowboy boots. Haaland told the crowd she would lower costs so that New Mexicans can have better access to health care, education, and safe communities.
10: I've been through hard times. I'm a single mom. I've lived paycheck to paycheck. I survived off SNAP and WIC. I'm over 35 years sober. These are the same struggles so many New Mexicans face today. But with the grit, creativity, and persistence that only New Mexicans know, I know a better New Mexico is possible.
9: Haaland is an enrolled member of the Laguna Pueblo tribe and served as the 54th U.S. Secretary of Interior, making her one of the first two Native American women elected to Congress. She said she will put that experience into work.
10: To combat Donald Trump's cuts to Medicaid, fight against rising health care costs, and take a stand so that ICE will not be allowed near schools, places of worship, or public community spaces.
9: Kalika Talu, who's Diné and Ute, works for the nonprofit New Mexico Community Capital and was in the crowd. She says she's heard some reservations from other Indigenous people about Haaland, but she says Haaland has a big voice in the grand scheme of things.
11: I feel supportive of her and her work in Washington, D.C. and internationally and across the island. And I need to uplift and support our Indigenous women with the challenges that they face right now.
9: Haaland will face Republican candidate Greg Hull on November 3rd.
10: If I didn't earn your vote this primary election, I want you to know I'm going to work every day to earn it now.
9: For National Native News, I'm Jeanette Didios.
8: The University of Arizona has released a new report highlighting the huge economic impact of tribal agriculture throughout the Grand Canyon state, including $750 million in total economic output statewide. KJZZ's Gabriel Pietrasio has the details.
12: According to the study, indigenous farms outnumber all other operations statewide. And while most tribal farms are between 1 and 9 acres in size, they collectively managed more than 80% of Arizona farmlands during 2022. For Hopi dry farmer Michael Katua Johnson, who is a co-author, this report is an important reminder.
13: The main story is that Indian people are still doing agriculture since before we were in a state, maybe doing it in a different form, but we're still doing that. And I think that our contributions have been really unnoticed.
12: Including how the vast majority of Arizona farms for commodities like sheep, goats, vegetables, and melons are owned by indigenous peoples. Johnson thinks that trend will continue to grow.
13: So I really would make the claim that in about 20 years, the only real agriculture in Arizona will be on Indian reservations.
12: For National Native News, I'm Gabriel Pietrasio.
8: And I'm Jill Freitas.

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0: Welcome to the Commonwealth Club of California radio show. I'm Gloria Duffy, co-president and co-CEO of the club, a nonprofit, nonpartisan public forum that presents a wide range of thought leaders on important issues of the day. On today's program, we're discussing some of the latest thinking and arguments about dealing with crime. Jennifer Doliak is the Executive Vice President of Criminal Justice at Arnold Ventures, and she's the author of The Science of Second Chances, A Revolution in Criminal Justice. As someone who studies the economics of crime and discrimination, she's examined DNA databases that increase the likelihood of catching repeat offenders, leniency programs for first-time defendants, and other strategies aimed at decreasing both crime and incarceration. Despite the endless heated arguments in our country over these issues, Doliak says she's not only hopeful, but actually optimistic that we can make the entire system better. We invited her to talk to us and make her case. Doliak is in conversation today with Lodoris Cordell, a retired Superior Court judge in California, and the author of Her Honor, My Life on the Bench, What Works, What's Broken, and How to Change It. Today's program is supported by the Ken and Jacqueline Broad Family Fund. Now let's join Jennifer Doliak and Lodoris Cordell. Thank
1: you. All right. Feeling good?
2: Let's do it.
1: Okay. All right. Thank you all for being here. And welcome to, and you've asked me to call you Jen?
2: Yes.
1: Okay, great. All right, so I'm going to start our conversation with a disclaimer. I am not a social scientist. I am not an economist. I have no background and no expertise in these fields. So why am I interviewing a social scientist and an economist? Because the club asked me to. And also because I'm always interested in talking to people who have opinions about our criminal legal system. That being said, if there are any of you here in the audience who do have an expertise in economics and or in social science, I hope that you will weigh in with your questions just by writing on the cards that are there by your seats. But this does not mean that I don't have questions for you, Jen. I have plenty of them. So let's get started. Mm-hmm. So how did you come to focus your work, or at least this book, on the criminal legal system? I got involved as a result of growing up primarily in a Black community and bearing witness to how the criminal legal system can wreak havoc on the lives of poor people, Black people, brown people. My parents were community activists who instilled in me a drive to address some of the ills in the criminal legal system. And the great majority of the cases over which I presided were in juvenile criminal cases and adult cases. So what is your motivation?
2: Yeah, I loved economics. I went to graduate school because I was 22 living in DC, loved public policy, loved the idea that policy can make people's lives better, can improve the situations of people on the ground and has such an impact on people every day. And I looked around and everyone who had a job that seemed really cool to me had a PhD in economics. And so I was like, okay, I think that's the route I need to go. And the toolkit that economics provides, the idea that people respond to incentives, that there are always trade-offs, but economists also think a lot about distinguishing cause from effect, distinguishing correlation from causation, like how can we find either run randomized trials or use natural experiments, which I'm sure we'll talk more about, to be able to figure out what actually works to reach our goals. That all seemed really cool and interesting to me. And so I went to get a PhD, and at the time had no real interest in the criminal justice system beyond, you know, a general layperson's interest. Figured I'd study education or something else. And a lot of graduate school programming for PhD students in econ really is hunting around for interesting natural experiments. So I read a newspaper article about law enforcement DNA databases. And the point of the article was that, you know, you have all this variation in across states in the United States about which categories of offenders are required to provide DNA to their state DNA database. A system where you have people convicted of the exact same offense in different states, and one goes in the database and the other person doesn't. And the point of the article was, isn't this really arbitrary and ridiculous that the laws are so different across places? And that might be true, but it's really great for research. And so I read that article as a researcher and thought, jackpot, right? Like, this is a great natural experiment to figure out what's the impact of these DNA databases on criminal behavior. So that became my dissertation. And the further down that road I went, it was just really clear that there are so many interesting and important problems in this space where the economic toolkit can shed some really useful light. And so here I am many years later.
1: So I do want you to know, I call it the criminal legal system. I don't call it a criminal justice system because I think there's so many things that are broken, but it's a work in progress. So when we get to where we should be, then I'll call it a criminal justice system. That's just me.
2: Uh-huh.
1: All right. Okay. So based on that thesis you wrote, then it's like, okay, I want to learn what more and more about what's going on in this criminal legal system.
2: Yeah.
1: Okay.
2: Exactly.
1: You describe yourself as a social scientist who, and I'm quoting from your book, focuses on designing studies that measure impacts using actual data. You also describe your work as, and I'm quoting, helping communities test their ideas as if we're scientists in a lab. And finally, you wrote, I want to offer a different perspective based on economics instead of personal values. So what exactly is your scientific economic approach, and how do you define personal values? So it's a compound question.
2: Yeah, I think, let me take the first part first. So what does the economics lens bring to this? One part is the set of theories that economists have about the world. And so, you know, every set of social scientists, sociologists, political scientists, economists have a different theoretical lens that they view problems through. Economist lens is that everyone is choosing or making choices every day in a way that will maximize their own happiness, right? Like they're doing the best, we're all doing the best we can given the constraints that we have and the options available to us. And we all respond to incentives. We all respond to, you know, costs and benefits of different available options. And so if you want to change someone's behavior, you should change the costs and benefits that are associated with some choice. So that's the theoretical lens. And it turns out there are just a lot of misaligned incentives throughout the criminal justice system. And so having that lens through which to look at the system, I think can reveal new hypotheses about how to solve the problems we see. The second piece of what the economic toolkit brings is this real obsession with distinguishing correlation from causation. And, you know, other social scientists use this toolkit too, but we basically can't publish anything that doesn't use this. And so economists really developed this toolkit to be able I think a lot of us are familiar with the FDA. If you need to do randomized trials to test new drugs, right, in the medical field. And so the ideal scenario, if we want to test whether a program works or policy works, is you run a randomized trial. That's not possible in a lot of the real world scenarios. We can't actually randomize who goes to prison, for instance. But we'd like to know what the impact of prison is. And so economists have developed a toolkit that enables us to find real-world scenarios that sort people as if at random into these treatment and control groups, again, as if they were that, you know, the treatment and control group in that ideal lab experiment. And so that toolkit is really powerful and enables us to measure the real-world impact of policies and programs that we'd like to know, you know, whether they work and how much they work. So that's a big piece economists are bringing to the table. And then the third piece is, partly because we're so good at measuring those costs and benefits of different things or the real-world impact of these different policies and programs, we can do really detailed cost-benefit analyses that inform policymakers who are trying to allocate scarce resources, right? The reality is we can't do everything we'd like to do. There's limited time, limited bandwidth, limited money. We have to make trade-offs. We have to decide, you know, we're going to spend the marginal dollar on this instead of this. How do we make those choices when everything sounds great? And so being able to think through and looking at the data and evidence based on those experiments that we've run, see, okay, well, the ROI, the return on investment is bigger over here than over here. that can help guide policy choices. So that's where, that's how economists, that's the economics lens that I'm trying to bring to these questions. Now, the personal values question. I mean, I think a lot of conversations in the criminal justice space tend to be around what rights should people have? What should our goals be? And that tends to be, you know, that's really based on differences in preferences, differences in personal values. I have nothing special to say about that. I have my own preferences. I have my own personal values. They're no more special or they're no more special or valuable than yours are or anyone else's in this room. That's not the train. That's not the special thing I'm bringing to this conversation. And we need those people. We need people in many ways. This is what lawyers are trained to do, right? Think about constitutional freedoms and constitutional rights and what do people deserve? And that's a really important part of this conversation. But we also need to know what works. What's the impact of our policies and programs? And if our goal is to implement a reentry program to help people find jobs, does it actually do that? Like, how much does it actually move the needle? And is it better or worse than some alternative program we could have implemented? And so there are empirical questions that we need answers to. And that those are the types of questions that the skills that I have is valuable for answering, where lawyers have less to say.
1: Interesting. So the basis for all of your studies is your utilization of what you call, and not just you, mm-hmm. this is in the field, natural experiments.
2: Yeah.
1: Right? So what are natural experiments?
2: Yeah. So they are these real world scenarios that divide people or places up into treatment and comparison groups as if at random. So we're really, and there are a few, I'd say, standard research designs that people use that I can talk through. But basically, you know, this is, to me, the fun part of the job as a researcher, as an economist, is finding these natural experiments. It's almost like a scavenger hunt, like looking, you know, reading through or talking to people in the real world and saying, like, well, how exactly do you choose who's coming into your program? Do you have a wait list, right? Are you, when you're interviewing someone, what are you looking for? When you're sitting on the bench and deciding a case, like what determines which cases you hear and how do you decide which outcomes that person's going to get? That all, we're always looking for specific factors that can trigger ideas about, ooh, is there some variation there that seems like there's some randomness in the process that we can take advantage of. So for instance, there are situations where you can have, as I said before, we'd love to know what the impact of prison sentences is on people's outcomes, but we can't randomly assign people to go to prison or not. But we do all the time randomize cases to different judges. And different judges have different preferences and professional judgment.
1: Really?
2: You would know better than I do. Presumably you and your colleagues might have disagreed sometimes about, or, you know, if you have very similar cases, might have made different decisions in those cases. And that means that you effectively have randomization to different outcomes for at least the set of cases where you would disagree. And so that is the kind of scenario in the real world that can give someone like me traction on being able to distinguish, well, what is the effect of prison? If someone gets lucky and gets a more lenient judge, and as a result is less likely to go to prison, and someone else gets unlucky and gets a harsh judge, and as a result is more likely to go in prison, we can then follow those two people over time, see what happens to them, and be more confident that really the only difference between those two people is that luck of the draw that they got the lenient or harsh judge. There wasn't something different about their cases that we just couldn't see in the data that could explain their different outcomes.
1: Okay, so, but the personal values of the judges come into play.
2: Absolutely.
1: Into how we decide cases, right?
2: Absolutely, yeah.
1: All right, so you used a phrase, and you use it in your book, where you describe natural experiments, and I'm quoting from you, with identical people charged with the same crime. So here's my question, again, is not as an economist.
2: Yeah.
1: People aren't identical. People are inherently different. Even identical twins are different.
2: Mm-hmm.
1: So people have different upbringings, mm-hmm. right? Different values, different life experiences, different motivations.
2: Mm-hmm.
1: And just because you just mentioned this, crimes have the same label, it doesn't mean that the crimes are the same.
2: Yeah.
1: Right? So a trespass into a synagogue is different from a trespass into an abandoned construction site, mm-hmm. for example. Mm-hmm. So what, and the motivations, you know, like shoplifting for food because you're hungry,
2: yeah.
1: versus shoplifting, same label, same crime, at Macy's because you just feel like taking the sweater.
2: Yeah.
1: All right. So mm-hmm. talk to me about that. Why? Yeah. What's this identical?
2: So this is exactly why these natural experiments are so important. Because when you look in the data, a different way to do this is to just go into the data and say, okay, we're going to compare people who seem, who look identical based on everything we can see. They're charged with shoplifting. They're the same age. They're the same race. They live in the same neighborhood. And this person got 2 years in prison, and this person, their case was dismissed. And we'll just say, that's just luck of the draw. That's the natural experiment. We'll compare them over time. But as you said,

0: But when you have a large number of cases and aggregate them, on average, we can say across the two groups, we're going to say that these two groups of people, there's no reason to think that they're any different in any way on average across the group.
1: So we're talking larger numbers.
0: Larger numbers, right.
1: So when you use identical, what you're saying is they're in a particular category?
0: I think in identical in ways that, I mean, the key piece is we want to follow people over time and see what happens to them. So if what we're interested in is what's the impact of this treatment, going to prison, this reentry program, going to school, whatever it is, what's the impact on their likelihood of reoffending? Then what we really want to know is, would those people that we've sorted into these treatment and control groups, would they have the same outcomes? Would their risk of reoffending be equivalent if not for the treatment, if the fact that this treatment group wasn't in this program? So really the identical piece really means, are they on the same trajectory for that outcome measure that we really care about?
1: So you are, I'm calling you this, and I think you are a leader in this fairly new movement of economists. And I think it really has kind of taken off since maybe 2010.
0: Mm-hmm.
1: All right. And this group, this movement of economists are weighing in on public policy in a variety of areas. This movement has generated, especially I think in the criminal legal system, a lot of controversy. And it's pretty heated controversy. And you write about this.
0: Yeah.
1: In the first chapter of the book and somewhat throughout. What is it that you and your fellow economists are doing that, in your words, this is from the book, is ruffling many feathers, and whose feathers in particular?
0: I think there are, well, some of the controversy comes from an interest in testing what is working in the real world without a preconceived notion or an ideological prior that we want evidence that's going to support one side or the other. So part of it is, you know, not being interested in whether the blue team liked this policy, so we're going to find evidence that this policy worked because we're on the blue team versus the red team. So part of it is just like using the scientific method to say whether something's effective or not. Some of it is that economists have developed this toolkit that I'm describing. We're really obsessed with finding these natural experiments to distinguish correlation from causation. And that is, in the grand scheme of research, a relatively new toolkit that other fields are not using. There are a lot of researchers in this space that are not using. And I think those researchers have become very comfortable and things have been going very well for them. And people, you know, hear them and listen to their opinions and their conclusions about research and what works. And I think, frankly, a lot of times they're getting it wrong. And that's not helping people on the ground, right? Policies that don't work don't help people. And so it's really important to me that we use the most rigorous methods we can to test what's working. I think we owe it to the communities that where there's violence, where there are people who are in the system, and we are all better off if they leave the system better than they came in. And right now, I mean, I think we're in a situation right now where, like, I'm not sure there's anyone who thinks our criminal justice system is working great, right? Clearly, like, the status quo is not acceptable. We all have different ideas about what could be more effective. There are lots of people who are happy to just have those arguments on Twitter, and I'd rather go look at the data and go test things in the real world and see what works. But doing it in a way where we're using these really rigorous methods that we can have a lot of confidence in. And a lot of the research that's out there does not meet the bar that I and my fellow economists have set. So yeah, I think the ruffling of feathers is sometimes, you know, me or one of my colleagues writing a paper saying this really popular policy does not work. And maybe it actually is making things worse and bringing that bad news to the policy conversation. And sometimes it's, you know, we're the ones who are saying that research that you are promoting right now actually isn't that good. And we can't make the conclusion that you're drawing from it. So yeah, I think part of it is just being willing to stand up and say the unpopular thing.
1: So when you talk about the red team or blue team, when you go in, are you on any team?
0: I actually love it when people can't tell what my politics are.

0: I try very hard. I don't view it as my role to say what someone's goals should be. I view it as my training as an economist is to ask you what your goals are. What is the outcome you're trying to change? What are the constraints you're operating within? And then my job, what I am really good at, is helping you optimize all the inputs to maximize whatever that goal is you're trying to reach. And I have nothing to say about what that goal should be, whether it's reducing racial disparities or reducing incarceration or reducing crime. That's up to you. I lead the criminal justice program at Arnold Ventures, which is a philanthropy focused on evidence-based policy. And I tell my team all the time, like, our job is to be the stewards of the evidence. We're the lobby out there. We invest a lot in more and better research, but then we have a policy and advocacy team that goes out and works with mostly state lawmakers. That's where most criminal justice policy happens. And we're the lobby out there arguing for evidence-based policy. And sometimes the policies we're pushing will align with what the left favors, and sometimes the policies we're pushing align with what the right favors. I think we're actually lucky in this moment that a lot of the evidence-based policies that exist, the types of policies that academics who work in this space know about, you don't see those mentioned on cable news much. So they're not really tied to any team. And so that's a lot of great opportunity.
1: Well, let's talk about some specific things. So The first subject in your book I found very interesting. You started talking about it a little bit a few minutes ago.
0: Yeah.
1: The first study is where you weighed in on DNA databases. Mm-hmm. And as you noted in your book, 31 states collect DNA samples from, I'm not sure if it's everyone convicted of felonies. I'm not sure if it's arrested.
0: Every state at this point collects DNA from people convicted of felonies. So it's the arrest that where there's, differences.
1: So you took a look at the use of these DNA databases. Mm-hmm. And the reason we have them, I mean, the thing that popped up from my mind right away was, sure, so that if somebody reoffends, mm-hmm. we see if their DNA is in the database and we catch them.
0: Yeah.
1: All right?
0: Right.
1: So you took a look at the use of these and recommended expanding DNA databases. So how did you come to this conclusion?
0: Yeah.
1: Tell us everything.
0: This is one of those cool natural experiments. So so the way that DNA databases are expanded, so they're governed at the state level in the U.S., and you know a lot of countries around the world have these now too. If California wanted to expand its DNA database, they would pass a law saying this new category of people probably arrested or charged with certain crimes are required to add a DNA sample as of this date. And that sets up a scenario where anyone charged with that crime that date or later goes in the database, and anyone charged with the exact same crime the day before or earlier does not. And so you can see these people who are charged with, again, that exact same crime, even one day apart. There's nothing else different about them, again, on average, across the groups. Everything about their experience of the criminal justice system is the same. Their sentences are going to be the same, all of that. But one person's in the database, so now the likelihood that they will get caught if they reoffend is much higher. And one person does not go in the database. And we can compare those two people over time, or the groups of people who are charged on either side of that.
1: And I mean, so race doesn't come into play in this.
0: Race doesn't come into play. Right. So on average across this threshold, this effective date, you should have the same percentage of people are white, same percentage of people are black. There's no reason that the thing that the economist would want to check is, well, maybe the criminals knew, maybe people who are committing crimes or maybe the prosecutors knew when they were charging and they made sure that they waited to charge people after the database goes into effect. And so, but in practice, that just doesn't happen. People aren't quite that strategic. So on average, the people who were charged on either side of this effective date are identical, again, in average terms. You can follow them over time and see what happens to their likelihood of reoffending. And I've done research now in the US and in Denmark, where we have much better data because Denmark has amazing administrative data. In the Denmark case, which is closer to the policy frontier in the US, they added anyone charged with the equivalent of a felony.
1: Charged.
0: Charged, not convicted. So using that natural experiment, found that people who are just barely in the database because of that effective date are 42% less likely to come back with new charges in the future. That's a really big drop in future criminal justice involvement and is in line with the U.S. evidence. It's noisier. There are a bunch of reasons it could be a smaller effect. Was smaller. It was on the order of like 15-20% drop. In the Danish case, it was actually especially interesting that we found the biggest effects for younger people. So people who were, in general, we were looking at 18 to 30-year-old men that's the group that's most criminally active in most places. So that's the group that where you'd expect to see the biggest effect if you're trying to reduce crime. And then within that, we kind of split it as like the younger group and the older group within that relatively young group. People ages 18 to 24 were just dramatically, like most of the effect was really driven by them. They were really dramatically less likely to reoffend going forward. We could also link, because it's Denmark, we could look at employment, education. What else are they doing? They're more likely to have jobs now. They're more likely to be in school. And so we can see like this change in the incentives, making it clear that you are now much more likely to get caught if you continue down this road that you're on, was the incentive that people needed to, or a wake-up call or something.
1: That was the deterrent.
0: That was the deterrent. It had that deterrent effect, and people changed course. Now, this is in line with, so, you know, these are two studies. You know, you might say, well, we'd want to see, you know, a whole bunch more. This is in line with a whole bunch of other evidence we have that increasing the probability of getting caught has a much bigger deterrent effect than increasing the severity of sentences, or, you know, the length of sentences. And a big part of the reason here is that most people who are on the margin of committing crime just aren't thinking very far ahead. So, you know, it's a reasonable idea that if we want to deter crime, again, yeah, I'm an economist, you change the cost of benefits, right? So one way to increase the cost of committing crime is make sentences longer. And that is still our sort of default policy choice in the US is if we're worried about crime in a community, make sentences longer. The problem is that people aren't thinking that far ahead. Prisons are really expensive. So putting people in prison for a really long time, you're not getting the deterrent effect on the front end. You're not changing people's behavior today. Most people age out of crime really quickly. So you're just locking people up for a really long time and there's not really a public safety benefit to that. But what does change behavior is consistent, reliable, swift, certain consequences for criminal behavior. And so you can get that through putting more police on the streets. You can get that through having cameras around. You can get that through DNA databases. And so I think this is really interesting. This is the type of policy that isn't assigned to red team or blue team, right? There's a lot of, it's really interesting. We're finding that there's a lot of bipartisan interest. And it's like, we can try to reduce crime by shifting our focus from making sentences longer to solving more crimes faster. That helps communities. It has this big deterrent effect we see in the data, and it's also a lot cheaper.
2: 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Now, back to our program.
1: Okay, so I'm going to, again, I'm not an economist, but I'm going to ask you this. You have a sentence in the book early on. It says, you wrote DNA databases seem pretty benign. And so I want to ask you this, but are they really?
0: Yeah.
1: There are cases of lab techs who make mistakes to determine that the DNA match was there when it wasn't. There's a concern, I think, about creating a genetic kind of dragnet where you look at familial DNA. Other people get pulled in who have nothing to do with the criminal behavior. And then I brought it up earlier, but racial disparities in incarceration means that there is a disproportionate collection of African-American men in these DNA databases, and they're stored in federal and in state databases. And one last thing I want to bring up, I found this fairly recent 2013 U.S. Supreme Court case, and it was Scalia wrote a scathing dissent, and strangely, he was joined by three liberal jurists, Sotomayor, Kagan, and at the time, Bader Ginsburg. Mm. And he warned in this case, and this is a quote from Scalia, with the three joining him in the dissent. Uh-huh. He writes, your DNA can be taken and entered into a national DNA database if you are ever arrested, rightly or wrongly, and for whatever reason. And he was saying this is not a good thing to have all this. So you have any thoughts about that?
0: Me too. This is presumably Maryland v. King case.
1: It is Maryland v. King.
0: So this is the big case that you know, the other justices decided that it was okay, it was constitutional to take DNA at arrest.
1: And it was a rape case, if I'm not mistaken.
0: Yes, I think that sounds right, yeah.
1: And they found a second case based upon the DNA.
0: Yeah, yeah, so you can use the DNA, the DNA database to either link cases or link offenders to the cases, right? And so the reason that the other justices decided the way they did is they viewed DNA as a means of identification, not a part of the punishment, essentially. And so we take fingerprints from everybody now. We don't expunge the fingerprints after the case is dismissed or after they finish their sentence. That is in a national database that can be compared to crime scene evidence. And so if you think of, and I do think of DNA as being just a better fingerprint, a more accurate fingerprint, a fingerprint that's more useful because it is more difficult to avoid leaving DNA at a crime scene than it is to avoid leaving fingerprints at a crime scene, then as a means of identification, we should be treating this the way fingerprints are. Now, in this context, we think about costs and benefits to policies. There are huge public benefits to DNA databases. The financial cost of DNA databases is pretty small. So purely financial terms is a clear win. But as you're highlighting here, like the cost that we should be considering for this tool and frankly, a whole lot of tools that can increase the probability of getting caught is the potential privacy cost, right? And so cameras, AI is going to open up a whole lot of new tools that are available to us. So we need to have a way to think through, okay, what are the privacy costs in this case? And are there any ways to mitigate that privacy cost? Alongside, can we measure what the benefits are? And then we can have an informed conversation. So in this case, with DNA databases, I think people are used to thinking of, you know, you can take your own saliva swab, send it to 23andMe, and you can see all this interesting information about yourself and family connections and all of that. That's not what law enforcement DNA databases are doing. So they are looking at specific sections of your DNA, then specifically looking at non-coding sections, and this is where I am not a geneticist, and it's going to become really clear really quickly, but basically there are like repeating sections of your DNA on those non-coding pieces. So what the DNA database is doing and basically coming up with a unique identifier for you is it just counts the number of repeats there. That varies a lot person to person. So if you look at enough of those different places, count up the number of repeats across all these different sections, you come up with a string of numbers. That string of numbers, I think of, it's very similar in some ways to a social security number, where the individual numbers don't mean anything, but together they uniquely identify you. And so that string of numbers is what's uploaded to the database. And that is what, and it's only useful for matching to other DNA. There are people who work in this space who print that string of numbers on their business card. They hand it out to people just as evidence. Like, this, you can't do anything with this, right? This isn't actually, there's no way you can use this information to tell anything useful about
1: me. So somebody hacked in.
0: It doesn't matter. It's not gonna... There's nothing in there. You can't decipher that in some way to say what your health is like or anything about that. It's really just the string of numbers that enables you to match to DNA from crime scenes. Now, that is different from, in many states have been, and now they're not anymore because there's new technology, and I'll get to that in a moment, but looking at partial matches of DNA that could link to a family member. And so that has been used in states, and states have passed laws about the regulating this use because it can seem, that can feel more invasive, right? And that is like, it's just another layer to the privacy cost. But you can use it in really extreme cases. So if you have a particularly terrible murder or serial rapist or something like that, you want to have that option, and maybe you're willing to accept a bit more invasion of privacy in order to catch this person. Now, there are big advances now in DNA, and there are private labs out there using what's called forensic genetic genealogy, that where they are analyzing more of your genome to be able to build out the family tree and make connections outside of law enforcement DNA databases. Law enforcement also is using this in specific cases where these are violent crimes. It's important to the community to solve them. And so maybe we're willing then to accept a bit more invasion of privacy there. I think this is the conversation we're going to need to have going forward and get comfortable having. And I think it's just really important to recognize there are huge public safety benefits on the table here. And it's completely understandable if some communities see that and hear about some of these new tools or facial recognition or drones as first responders or any of these other new things that we can do now and say, nope, not worth it. Like, that's a perfectly acceptable conclusion for a community to reach. I just want to have the informed conversation. and want everyone to know kind of what we're leaving on the table.
1: I have received so many questions. I have to put these in, but I want to go to one topic before I get to questions, and that's leniency.
0: Yeah.
1: All right. You have a chapter called Err Toward Leniency. Mm-hmm. And it's a word that you do not hear prosecutors, at least many of them, utter. And it's a word that people who consider themselves tough on crime, you're not going to hear them talking about leniency. Mm-hmm. So when you look at how the criminal legal system deals with people prosecuted for, this is what you did, you look for at people prosecuted for nonviolent low-level crimes. Mm-hmm. So first of all, tell us, what are nonviolent low-level crimes and what you looked at and where you come out with leniency?
0: Yeah. This is a place where the data really changed my mind about the policy and the impact of the policy. So I was working with two amazing research colleagues looking at the impacts of deciding to either arraign or not arraign, so move the case forward or not, in that very first hearing that somebody has after they're arrested for a nonviolent misdemeanor. So these are things like shoplifting, trespassing, drug possession, like the low-level stuff where there typically isn't misdemeanors, okay. Right? And we were interested in this question of, once someone's arrested and is in court, basically what should we do, right? Should we throw the book at them? There's a camp that would say, if you know, this is, in some ways, it's one version of broken windows, right? We should not only increase the likelihood that you're caught for this low-level stuff, but we should make sure there are really severe consequences for those offenses. And if you don't do that, then that's just going to embolden people if there are no consequences for shoplifting or drug possession. And then the other side is a position that's been popularized by more progressive prosecutors over the last decade, saying for a lot of people, you're just kind of criminalizing poverty, and giving people a criminal record for these offenses just pulls them further into the system and you're doing more harm than good. And okay, those are very different views and hypotheses about what could happen if we decide to move a case forward and
1: so
0: prosecute.
1: So I'm going to jump in because this subject could not be more timely here in San Francisco.
0: Okay.
1: You wrote in your book, in 2023, police in San Francisco began cracking down on public drug use, arresting more than 1,700 people between May and December. Mm. So that was during the current San Francisco DA's tenure. She's still the DA, all right? So here, the DA actions, she's now prosecuting low-level offenses, and it's caused a crisis in the public defender's office. Mm. So most recently, a judge has held the public defender in contempt of court for refusing to represent people coming in because they say we just don't have enough people to represent them. Mm-hmm. So this could not be more timely than right now. So sorry to interrupt, but continue now. So
0: I want to come back to this because this is, I mean, now that we're having policy conversations based on the research, this question of like, how do we actually just help our courts function is a driving factor here. So basically the way that we approach this as researchers, again, hunting for natural experiments, it turns out that the huge bulk of cases that go through many courts. There's just a ton of these cases every day. And so you need to keep them moving. It's kind of the grunt work of the court system, these low-level offenses. And so you have this arraignment courtroom where they're all heard, and just whichever prosecutor is assigned to that arraignment room that day, like that's the prosecutor who's making the decision in the 2 to 3 minutes they have to decide, are we moving this case forward, or are we going to drop it? So that means you essentially have, it's as if random assignment to different prosecutors, the individual cases. So some defendants are going to get lucky and their case is going to be in that courtroom on a day with a more lenient prosecutor who is more inclined to just drop the case. And some defendants are going to get unlucky and they're going to get a more harsh prosecutor who is determined to make sure that there are consequences here. And we can then follow people over time and see, okay, if you're one of the cases that got dismissed because you got lucky versus you're a case that moved forward because you got unlucky and got the more harsh prosecutor, what happens to you over time? We found that those where the case, because of the luck of the draw, they had their case dismissed in that first hearing instead of potentially later, were 50% less likely to come back with new charges in the future. Huge effect. And this is, again, I said, this changed my mind about this space. I think I went into the study thinking, surely there are going to be trade-offs here, right? There's probably going to be some increase in crime. the question in my mind was just like, how big is that increase and is it worth it? Right. I mean, it's costly to the court to have to deal with all of these cases. And, you know, there's some cost of whatever the punishment is. Is it worth it for whatever the increase in crime was? There was no increase in crime. It was a drop in crime. And it took less effort from the prosecutor. And so everyone's better off. This is a free lunch that economists say doesn't exist, right? And so this is a place where it turns out that, again, for these nonviolent misdemeanor cases, the more progressive side, the progressive prosecutor, you know, line was they were right. Their hypothesis was right in this situation. And, you know, we're skeptical by nature. So we were, of course, like, well, maybe these people just realized they got lucky, right? What if you, then the next step is, well, what's a policy based on this? If we actually have a policy change where we say you're much less likely to be prosecuted, now maybe that emboldens the entire community and you see crime go up. Well, so we were doing this in, again, Suffolk County, Massachusetts, where Boston's located. There was a DA there who had instituted a presumption of non-prosecution for a set of nonviolent misdemeanors. So there was a policy change we could look at. This wasn't a blanket, we're not prosecuting shoplifting, right? That I would strongly suspect would increase shoplifting if everybody knows that it's not going to be prosecuted. But it just shifted the default. It shifted the default a bit from dismissing 20% of the cases to dismissing 50% of the cases. And we found that in general, there's no increase in crime. If anything, some of the crime categories definitely fell. We saw the same impacts on reoffending for the individuals going through the system. So that policy change did seem effective. It gets tricky because I think the question that every prosecutor's office asks us is, which cases should we be dismissing? What's the line? And I think this is where you still do want to be using your professional judgment, but it really is just shifting the default from always prosecute to, or tend to prosecute to, dropping the case. And even those tough on crime prosecutors who would say they're not lenient, they're dropping some cases too, right? Mm-hmm. I mean, you cannot move every case forward. It's just a matter of what share.
1: The system would explode.
0: It's just a matter of degree here. Yeah.
1: So what about just not prosecuting these crimes at all?
0: Yeah.
1: I mean, wouldn't that?
0: Yeah. Yeah, right. So we put the study out and a bunch of people immediately said, see, we should decriminalize all of these low-level offenses. Yeah. And that is not what these studies are showing. Like my study, and there's other interesting research on nonviolent felonies from Harris County, Texas, where Houston is, where I live now, is still in line with this error towards leniency outcome. And yeah, so I think the punchline here is there were consequences here. This person was arrested. They had to come to court. They had to take a day off of work, likely. And the other key piece here is the group that saw the biggest benefits by far were people for whom this was their first offense. So their first misdemeanor in the felony studies is their first felony case. And so helping people avoid that first charge on their record seems to be what really had the big benefits. And so especially if it's your first time in court, you're probably terrified, right? You're probably super nervous. For a lot of people, this is your rock bottom moment. I think the punchline for me is that is consequence enough. And for a very large share of these people, they will course correct on their own if we then get out of their way. And then if they come back, then we'll have to do something else, right? I get questions a lot too. I talk about this evidence and people will say, but what about the person who cycled through 17 times? And it's like, I'm not talking about them. Clearly we need to do something different for them. But for first timers, the evidence is pointing very strongly in the direction of that conviction, or that even that charge in most cases visible on your record, that's a real bludgeon we're using that has a real impact on your life and makes it much more difficult to course correct if you want to course correct. And so we should be more sparing in when we put that record out there.
1: I couldn't agree more with that. And once one is pulled into the criminal legal system, mm-hmm. it is so difficult to get out.
0: To get out, yeah.
1: So as you can see, I have a handful of questions here. So
0: curious,
1: I can't
0: audience.
1: Possibly
0: Love
1: go through
0: it.
1: All them, but let me just ask you one from our audience. Empiricism has been used to excuse racial and gender bias among other human biases. How do you work to counter not only bias in your data, but in your data collection and decision methods? Eugenics, for example, was once broadly considered a data-driven science.
0: Oh, gosh. I have a good friend named Paige Harden, who has a book out. She's a geneticist who is interested in crime. So those who are interested in the eugenics question in particular, I kind of wish she were here to answer that question. But I think it's important that someone understand the data they're working with, right? I mean, I think anyone who's worked with criminal justice data knows it's messy. Race categorization can be messy. I think, you know, having any good researcher will spend lots of time on the ground talking to the practitioners whose courtroom they're studying, or talking to the people who are, you know, going through whatever program they're studying to try to understand what's going on. We'll talk about what their findings are and try to get feedback on that. Like, this should be a conversation with the communities that you're studying. I think any good researcher will do that. And I also think this is just where, you know, any individual study can be wrong, but I do have a lot of faith in the scientific process and the scientific literature to work out those issues, right? And so if an individual researcher is biased and their methods aren't very good, I have confidence in the overall system that, like, there's a strong incentives built into the system, into the scientific system, to figure that out and write the study that overturns it. I'm honestly more concerned. I think there are a lot of really well-meaning policies out there that aim to reduce racial disparities that, again, are well-meaning but incredibly ineffective. I worry much more about the disservice that does to communities than the risk that individual studies might be biased.
1: Let's talk about one, because it's in a question here, and it's actually a topic I was going to bring up with you.
0: Great.
1: So here's the question. What are the next steps to utilizing the findings of your research? I'm currently supporting several ban the box related policies this current cycle. Are there any plans to put together a policy collaborative to include the advocacy community in digesting these findings? Talk about ban the box, because that's a chapter in the book.
0: Yeah.
1: All right.
0: Yeah. So this is one of those studies that ruffled feathers. So Ban the Box is a policy that aims to help people with criminal records get their foot in the door for employment. So, you know,
1: there's a box, right?
0: There's a box.
1: So
0: the kind of typical job application for a long time. Do you have a felony conviction?
1: Do you have a felony conviction?
0: Sometimes it's just, do you have a criminal conviction? But usually it's, do you have a felony conviction? And there's a little box you check. And anecdotally, a lot of employers see that box checked and they just discard your application. And that is incredibly unfair to people who have served their time and would make great employees right now, and they cannot get their foot in the door to even get a job interview and be able to, you know, build some rapport with their potential manager and maybe explain and tell them about their record, about how much work they've done on themselves and how they've turned their lives around, all of that. And so Ban the Box is a policy that says, well, this is really unfair. We wish employers did not ask this question, did not care about this information up front. Let's tell them they can't ask anymore.
1: And that's a big movement in California.
0: Big movement. It's been a big movement across the country over the last, I mean, for over a decade now, because the research on Ban the Box came out in like 2016. So at that point, it had been around for quite a while. States and cities across the U.S., I think the U.K. has been considering it recently. And really well-meaning policy. It's sort of our natural impulse in lots of different settings, whether it's drug testing for employment or credit checks for employment. You know, there are a lot of situations where we've put bans on employers asking for information.
1: So you wrote in the book, this sounds good, ban the box, but there's a problem. It doesn't work.
0: Yeah. So the problem here is, you know, someone like me hears about this policy and says, okay, I understand why people think this could work, but if employers care about whether someone has a criminal record, and now you're just telling them they can't ask anymore, you haven't changed anything about their underlying incentives or why they cared about the criminal record. Now you're just removing that information. In most cases, I would expect most employers to now try to guess who has a criminal record instead of just treating everyone equally, right? They're still responding to the same incentives they had before. And so in the United States, we have huge racial disparities in who has a criminal record. If you are especially worried about a recent conviction, which most employers say they are, then you would be particularly worried, perhaps, or, you know, you might statistically discriminate in economic terms against young Black men. And so this is an empirical question. Let's go look at the data. What happens to actual hiring? It turns out when you look at what happens in places that passed Ban the Box relative to places that didn't, trends in employment for these different groups, you see a 5% reduction in employment for young Black men with more limited education, which is the group that would have been helped by this policy if it worked, but is hurt because now what's happening is you have individuals who have a clean record who now are not getting their foot in the door
1: because
0: employers are guessing that they are likely to have a criminal record,
1: which is
0: and
1: racist.
0: They can't ask, which is
1: racist.
0: Yes, it's racial discrimination, which is illegal, but very difficult to enforce.
1: Right. I mean, you can't prove it.
0: Unless
1: they say, yeah, because you're Black,
0: right,
1: you're likely a criminal, so therefore I'm not going to hire you.
0: So this was a lot of the pushback from Ban the Box advocates when the research came out was, well, this just shows that racial discrimination is a problem, which I agree with, right? And so we just need to enforce our racial discrimination laws better. And I remember having these conversations at the time. I would love to write the paper about how we have changed enforcement in a way where we have eliminated racial discrimination in this country. That would be amazing. I am skeptical.
1: Not going to happen.
0: I am skeptical. Like, I think, you know, this was in an administration. This was under the Obama administration. Like, presumably, everyone was trying their best, you know, at the time. And unless someone has an idea, I mean, I'm generally, my general stance on pretty much any policy area is, if you've got an idea, let's go try it. If someone has an idea for how to improve enforcement of this particular law, let's go try it and let's test to see if it's working. So Ban the Box policies had this strong, important, unintended consequence of reducing hiring for young Black men who don't have a criminal record. It also turns out subsequent research shows it's also not increasing employment for people with criminal records, because employers can still check the background at the end of the process, and so they just don't hire them then.
1: Except that if the employer doesn't know that this Black male has a criminal history, and the person goes through the interview process and does it really well, and it's like, this is somebody I want to hire, and then they check it, right? Are they likely still then to not hire the person, even though the person went through the whole...
0: That's what the research shows. So you could imagine, like, well, maybe there are just trade-offs here, right? And this is helping this group get their foot in the door and get more jobs. And then this other group is now worse off. And maybe there's some, depending on how you weight these two things, you might view that as a reasonable trade-off. And I think those of us who are writing the papers showing this increase in statistical discrimination against young Black men thought that there surely are some people who are benefiting from the policy. And subsequent research showed, using similar natural experiments in different states that implemented Ban the Box laws, that there was no increase in hiring for or employment for people with criminal records.
1: So are you saying the policy, since it doesn't work, just put the boxes back on the job applications, that will be actually benefiting more people than hurting? Is that what?
0: That would be my policy recommendation. Yeah. I think there are other things. I think this is a really important problem we need to solve. This policy is not working, and it actively makes it harder for a group that already struggles in the labor market for various reasons to find jobs. And there are other things we could be trying, and I'd rather be directing our energy toward those other things.
1: I have another question.
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6: Are the police involved in crime in South Africa? I know it sounds like a strange question. After all, their job is to maintain law and order and prevent crime, right? But scandal after scandal involving top police officials, from commissioners to crime intelligence chiefs, has raised serious doubts. The recent prosecution and suspension of the National Police Commissioner has been the tipping point. So what's really going on? And is there a way out? That's what's coming up. I am Eddie Micah Jr., and you are welcome to Africa Link, the podcast connecting you to the stories that matter.
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6: South Africa has one of the world's highest violent crime burdens, and its police service has long struggled with corruption, brutality, weak investigations, and political interference. Those problems are not new. But when it reaches into the top ranks of the South African police service, then it's a systemic problem, isn't it? The situation has broken the public's trust and allowed criminal syndicates to operate with almost no consequences. Let's dig into the matter with our very own Nontokozo Mtunu, DW correspondent in South Africa. I also have David Bruce, independent researcher on policing and consultant to the Institute for Security Studies. Hello, welcome to Africa Link. Nontokozo, tell us more about why corruption at the top level of police is back in the spotlight.
7: Obviously, what has happened started last year in July, on the 6th of July, when the now famous Lieutenant General Nhlanhla Mkhwanazi, through a media briefing, alleged that there's very deep rot within the South African police services and that top cops are involved in criminal syndicates and the protection of big criminal bosses. And I think one of the, big blows was him alleging that the now suspended police minister, Senzo Mchunu, is also somehow involved in shielding criminal syndicates and also just protecting organized crime groups, senior politicians, and criminal justice officials. So obviously this was a very surprising thing for everyone in the country. Everybody was shocked, all sorts of emotions really. And we awaited for the president's response, and eventually he addressed the nation regarding that July 6th media briefing. He then established a commission of inquiry headed by Justice Mbuyiseli Madlanga, as well as a parliamentary ad hoc committee to investigate. And ever since then, we've just been hearing testimonies from the Madlanga Commission that are just really jaw-dropping and really revealing how far and deep the rot goes. At the center of all these allegations is this big scandal of a 360 million rand fraudulent contract, which is almost $22 million, by the way, which was awarded or is linked to a businessman called Vusimuzi Cat Matlala, who has now also become famous as a criminal who's currently arrested for the attempted murder of his girlfriend, alleged at this point, as it's still an ongoing case.
6: Right. Thank you very much, Nontu, for giving us that sort of breakdown and timeline. And I think there's just been so many different cases or allegations that, to be honest, we could have gone on for hours trying to see how we got here. But I'm going to come straight to you, David, first, if there's any clarification you need to make from Nonto's submission. But also, what does this really say about how deep the cracks are when it comes to crime in South Africa, David?
8: So I think the one thing that it's important to make note of is that, I mean, there have been, you know, people who've been expressing concerns and talking about police corruption in South Africa for a long time. And you know, for instance, if you look at the South African Police Service that repeatedly, you know, developed strategies, at least on paper, to supposedly intended to respond to the problem of police corruption. And so also, I think what's important to emphasize is that this process that has been taking place so far, and particularly the Midlanga Commission process, is virtually exclusively focused on digging deeper into the allegations which, as Nonkosi mentioned, were made by Lieutenant General Makwanazi in his press briefing in July in 2025. So we aren't actually currently in the process of, you know, we don't currently have a general investigation into police corruption in South Africa. And so many facets of the problem of police corruption in South Africa are not currently being, you know, examined. But what has emerged is, you know, what appears to be evidence that a network of role players involved in organized crime had begun to establish quite a lot of influence over significant role players in the senior leadership of the SAPS. Particularly so that the SAPS is a very large police organization. The total number of personnel is in the region of 180,000 people. But it's quite a complicated organization. It's organized at national and provincial level with different divisions and so on. But it seems that, you know, the one particular point of influence that these people had begun to establish was over senior figures in the kind of detective service, in the police investigative system.
6: What really does it mean if corruption and crime has reached such high levels? I mean, look, the duty of the police or security systems is, one, to prevent crime in the first place, maintain law and order. But if there's no law and order at the top, then, David, what are we talking about?
8: Well, the broader problem that we're talking about is a chronic problem in South Africa of elite corruption, which, you know, incorporates, people, I don't want to overgeneralize. So I'm not, you know, trying to suggest that everyone is corrupt or anything like that. But large numbers of people amongst the political class, with the cooperation of senior public servants, and then, you know, in the private sector, sections of the private sector are then, you know, have been consistently linked to forms of corruption, particularly related to corruption within the state's procurement system. And so, you know, currently there's an endless list of So, for instance, you know, simultaneously, South Africa does have investigative mechanisms which have been uncovering a lot of this corruption. And so, notably, we have a body called the Special Investigating Unit. And there's, you know, there's a whole litany of investigations that have been carried out by the Special Investigating Unit over the last, 20 or 30 years, which have uncovered a large number of manifestations of elite corruption, particularly within, involving the abuse of state funds and the public procurement system. And so on the one level, it seems that, you know, you could see that at the highest levels, corruption in the SAPS is in some ways associated with this general pattern of elite corruption. But then obviously where you have, you know, a situation where you have a police service where the senior leadership are, you know, believed to be involved in corruption, or when many people at senior leadership level are believed to be involved in corruption.
6: Well put, David. And that is exactly the problem, isn't it, Nontu? Because if I'm South African listening to David and what you also said earlier, I mean, how much trust is there still within the police? I mean, do I still trust the police?
7: That's very difficult currently. We knew that there is corruption because it's something that has been an issue for a very long time now in South Africa. And so I think already there were issues of trust with the police. But I think what we didn't know are the details. South Africans feel they do not trust the police anymore. It's very difficult to do that. And I think already in the lower levels, people just had no faith in the policing system because so many crimes that were reported were just left unattended or unresolved.
6: David, what do you expect the government to do now?
8: Alongside the fact that there is this commission of inquiry, so there have been two parallel processes. There's been a parliament established an ad hoc committee to look into these allegations, and currently they're in the process of trying to finalize the report of that inquiry. But then the Madlunga Commission has until the end of August to submit its final report to the president. And so, the president, as I think Nonto Kozo says, has said that, he intends to be guided by the Madlunga Commission in how he addresses these, the issues that are currently being investigated. But at the same time, it's also worth making note of the fact that there are also investigative units. So there's a dedicated investigative unit that has been established within the police service to follow up on the cases that are being highlighted by the Madlunga Commission. And so there's at least a handful of people who have been arrested related to investigations that have been initiated as a direct result of evidence that's been presented before the Madlunga Commission.
6: Right, David. But knowing all that we know now, why should people trust these investigations, especially from the police side?
8: That's a good question. And so I think, obviously there's a tendency to be suspicious and doubtful as to whether the current policing system is capable of carrying out any investigations that are informed by basic principles of the rule of law, and that everyone is accountable before the law. But so, for instance, right at the moment we do have a situation where the national commissioner, the head of the SAPS, has been suspended and is facing specific charges. And so, I think the one thing about South Africa is that the picture that is often one which is quite complex and contradictory. On the one hand, we do have, evidence of the criminal justice system being compromised and undermined. And there's a lot of suspicions and allegations flying around. On the other hand, we do, also at the same time see situations where, these mechanisms, they do hold senior people, bring them before court. And so we have, for instance, had national commissioners who have been charged in the past and at least in one case convicted of serious criminal charges and sentenced to imprisonment. though, you know, one might say that the legal system has greater difficulty in subjecting people who senior members of the political elite to the same kind of scrutiny.
6: Right. I mean, it just sounds to me, David, that it's going to take a long time to rebuild that trust, isn't it?
8: Yeah, well, you see, I mean, the issue of trust also can't be reduced to a question about police corruption. I think, you know, for some time now, there's been a problem of low levels of trust in the police. And so, you know, corruption is one of the problems facing the South African policing system. But there's a broader problem about how to build a policing system and a criminal justice system which enjoys greater public credibility. And so, you know, because the problems of public trust and confidence in the police and criminal justice system are, you know, as I say, not only about corruption, but, you know, for instance, also there are serious questions about the effectiveness of the criminal justice system. So, for instance, right at the moment, we have extraordinarily low levels of clearance rates for instance, murder investigation. Currently, the police statistics are that they're solving something in the region of 12% of murders each year. And so, you know, there seems to be a lot that needs to happen in order for us to, you know, create a policing system which is more trusted by members of the public.
6: Let me hear from Nontokozo on this one. What do you really expect to see from the police service or the presidency to rebuild the trust? I would assume your trust for the police has gone down a bit also, Nonto, right?
7: I mean, yes. I think the issue of trust, as David said, it has been present for a while. And I just think that what has happened since the July 6th media briefing by General Ntantle Mkhwanazi has just made it even worse. What would need to happen? It's a very difficult question to answer, Eddie, but I think what I have heard people saying is, or asking, why has the president not fired the suspended minister, Senzo Mchunu, as a way to reassure South Africans that, you know, he is serious about dealing with the issues of corruption, and because he's obviously tainted at this point. And so many feel that he needs to be a bit more decisive in his decisions and how he handles the situation. Obviously, now he's back with the ANC. He says, okay, some say, then why? Because you have the power as the president, even though the investigations are not yet done, why do you not just get rid of him? But he's adamant that he wants the process to come to an end first. So it's very difficult. I think a lot of people would probably feel like they can rebuild trust if something like that happened, where they saw someone like Minister Senzo Mchunu being fired. But I think it's difficult to answer exactly what would rebuild the trust.
6: Right. There are those known to that have called for some sort of total overhaul of the police service. What more can you tell us about that? And how is that debate going?
7: I guess that is a very difficult thing to do. I think that would take quite a lot. But yes, there are people who believe that that is the only way forward and the only way to clean up the system, because they feel like there's too much rot. And so getting rid of a few doesn't necessarily mean that the left are not in any way part of the problem. But where do you even begin to do that? How do you do that? You know, I think it's a very difficult ask from the people. I don't know how it would work. But yeah, there are definitely those people who believe that that's the only way to rebuild the trust.
6: Right. I mean, fair point. You and I have no idea what it even means for a total overhaul of the police service. So let's go to David to wrap it up with this one. David, what would that even mean? What would that look like? And is that one of the ways forward?
8: Right. Well, a preliminary point is also just, it's worth just making a note of the fact that, you know, as in many countries, and let's call it many democracies, there is this broader problem of kind of alienation from the political system. So, you know, when we're talking about, so for instance, surveys of public attitudes to the police and so on, which reveal that there's low levels of public trust in the police, might, you know, also be a manifestation of broader issues to do with, you know, democratic systems and how they, you know, create a greater sense of kind of inclusivity

0: it's obviously wouldn't be possible to resolve all of those issues at the same point. And so what we've argued, you know, is that one needs to initiate a type of strategic process where one, you know, tries to hone in on, you know, critical elements of the SAPS and the policing system in order to start to turn things around. And, you know, that might include things like the recruitment system. So, for instance, the current system of recruitment is largely focused on bringing people into the police who have a school education. And so, you know, there's a question about how to bring on board more people with you know, higher levels of education and skills. But obviously, you know, the one critical thing that comes up repeatedly in conversations about, you know, turning around the police is this question about police leadership. And so, you know, and so South Africa's now had a sustained problem. So, you know, the one manifestation of it is that not one of the people who has been appointed as the head of the police, the national commissioner, since 2000, has completed their term of office. All of them have been removed on the basis of a lack of confidence in their performance or some other allegations that they were facing. And so, you know, so there's, you know, there's questions about the top leader of the police, but, you know, there's a question about establishing, a much more efficient kind of executive management system at the top, because it seems that the current structures, it's not only a question about the personnel, but the way in which the current leadership system is structured is also is not very effective.
1: Right. That's a good dissection of the matter and you know, really throwing the spotlight on how challenging it is. But, you know, little drops of water make a mighty ocean, they say. So step by step, if there is the will from the government side, hopefully the next time we talk will be, wow, there's been such a revamp of the police service and trust is slowly coming back. Definitely very insightful conversation we've had. Thank you very much, Nontokozo Mtunu and David Bruce. Nontokozo is our correspondent in South Africa, and David Bruce is an independent researcher on policing and consultant to the Institute for Security Studies. Thanks very much to you both.
2: Thank you very much, Eddie.
0: Yeah, thanks. Thanks. Enjoyed the conversation. Thank you.
1: Policing only works when people trust it, right? But when police leaders themselves are accused of corruption, that trust collapses. People doubt arrests, investigations, and operations, even genuine ones. South Africa is already battling serious crime, and when the police are weakened from the top, the state's ability to respond is compromised at the worst possible time. And beyond South Africa, it raises a bigger question for the continent. What happens when criminal networks start to influence security institutions? Think about that for a second. Meanwhile, share your thoughts with us on Facebook at DW Africa. Listen on Spotify or wherever you get your podcasts. And subscribe to our DW Africa YouTube channel so you never miss an episode. This show was co-produced and edited by Isaac Kaleji. And I am Eddie Micah Jr. Thanks for listening.
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2: In Somalia, tensions are escalating as opposition leaders say they will reject President Hassan Sheikh Mohamud's leadership beyond May 15th when his term officially ends. Disputes over ongoing regional elections are fueling the standoff. DW correspondent Mohamed Kaye in Mogadishu has more.
4: Somalia's opposition leaders have publicly stated they will not recognize President Hassan Sheikh Mohamud's legitimacy once his term expires on May 15th. During a press briefing in Mogadishu, they also denounced the ongoing regional elections as illegitimate.

0: The constitutional mandate of the President of the Federal Republic of Somalia will end on 15 May 2026. After the end of this term, we will recognize him as an ordinary citizen. With the help of the citizens of the country, the states with legal mandate, as well as members of the opposition, we will spearhead peaceful protests and national consultations to protect the country against a constitutional vacuum and put in place a legitimate authority to represent the people.
1: President Mahmoud has invited opposition groups to a meeting on May 10th to discuss the disputed polls. He reaffirmed the plans to move Somalia from indirect elections to one-person, one-vote system.
2: We will not back down on giving opportunity to citizens to take part in universal suffrage process through political parties. We can discuss the political parties, model of elections, as well as timeline. Relevant agencies are on time for dialogue, but we cannot remain on indirect polls. We know what happened last time.
1: International partners are urging calm and dialogue to resolve election-related disagreements.
3: Three people have died and one is critically ill following a suspected hantavirus outbreak aboard a British cruise ship. The vessel was traveling from Argentina to Cape Verde when the outbreak was detected. One person is in intensive care in Johannesburg, South Africa. Among the victims are a Dutch couple aged 70 and 69 who fell ill on board and were evacuated. Hantavirus is a virus carried and spread by rodents. The Nigerian government plans voluntary repatriation for citizens in South Africa amid anti-migrant protests. At least 130 have registered already, according to the country's foreign ministry. President Bola Tinubu has expressed concern about recent violence and condemned anti-migrant demonstrations. Nigeria has summoned South Africa's acting high commissioner over the issue. That's all we have for you today. Thank you for listening. I am Nontokozo Mchunu.

0: The following interview was recorded to mark the 20th anniversary of the radio series Wings. 20 years later, we re-release it for our 40th. The very first Wings program was released May 13, 1986. Way back on our 20th anniversary, Jennifer Moore asked about the history of the series.
1: Wings started when I started to work at Western Public Radio in San Francisco as the operations manager. And I told the guy who was going to hire me, I said, listen, if you're just looking for a secretary, don't hire me, because I had just been fired from a secretarial job because they said I didn't have appropriate clerical demeanor. So anyway, he said, no, I want somebody who'll do projects. I said, really? What kind of projects? He said, anything you want. I said, okay, I'll take the job.

0: Welcome to Wings, a series of news and current affairs programs by and about women around the world, produced and distributed by the Women's International News Gathering Service.
1: Whatever a clerical demeanor is, it is certainly not what has brought the Women's International News Gathering Service into its 20th year of production. Frieda Wierden, the executive producer of this program, has been reporting on women from a feminist perspective since she began her career as a broadcast journalist in 1973. With a dozen years of broadcast experience behind her, she and the late Catherine Davenport conceived of Wings in San Francisco in 1985. From that time on, Wings has provided a feminist-oriented international broadcast news service following the progress of the global women's movement. Women contributors submit passionate reports from Asia, Africa, Latin America, Australia, Europe, and North America that are then distributed to over 100 stations by CD, satellite service, and now also by digital download. Beyond producing the program, Frieda has remained dedicated to the alternative media movement and to the women's news movement in particular. She's the current president of the International Association of Women in Radio and Television, as well as the vice president for North America with the World Association of Community Radio Broadcasters. Having recently moved from Austin, Texas to Vancouver, British Columbia, she also works as the spoken word coordinator at CJSF-FM Campus Community Radio at Simon Fraser University. She was the first recipient of the Lifetime Achievement Award of the National Campus Community Radio Association in June in Ottawa. I, like many other women broadcasters, have been inspired by Frieda's tenacity and passion for what she does. As my first contribution to this program, I am excited to share this interview recorded with Frieda in Ottawa, reflecting on the last 20 years of Wings.
2: So then I was in Washington, D.C. He was in San Francisco. So he called me back an hour later and he said, "What kind of projects are you going to do?" He was starting to worry. And I said, "Well, I'm either going to do women's drama or I'm going to do women's news." There was a women's program in New York on WBAI. It was called 51%, the Women's News. And there were two women who were producing that together, and one of them had moved out to the Bay Area about 6 months before I got there. And they were the ones who had gotten me hooked on doing women's news. They'd called me up in Washington and asked me to go cover a story. And I had been doing docudramas before that, and I loved it. And so when I went out there, I looked up Catherine Davenport, and she moved in with me because she was actually homeless at the time. And we started doing a women's news project. This was in 1985 when I got there. And it was right at the end of the decade for women. There had been that huge conference in Nairobi, and NPR had refused to send me to the conference. I'd asked them to do it. And at the last minute, they sent 13 reporters, but I'd already quit working for them. Let me just say also that there had been a women's news movement that had started within community radio in the United States that I knew about. And also, I knew that there were women who had been doing women's radio and especially news internationally, because in Nairobi, there was a peace tent. And the woman who funded the peace tent had called a women's radio meeting there. And from two different sources, when Catherine and I decided to start Wings, we got the list of the women who had been at the peace tent with their contact information. And so we actually managed to get a small grant, too. And we used that to contact these women and to, you know, to produce a pilot for the show. So we wrote to the women, and some of them sent things, and then we produced the pilot, and then some more women sent things. And then there was stuff coming in, so Catherine and I decided we would just keep producing it at least once a month until we either couldn't produce it anymore or we got some more money. And we were on the verge of not being able to produce it anymore, and we did get some more money, so we kept it going. But what was behind it was, and behind the whole women's news movement, was, you know, that there was so little about women in the media, and it was so poor. I remember I was watching a television show, current affairs show, called McNeil Lehrer News Hour. They were a very well-known public television show, and they had a man who was doing the interviewing and another man who was a Sovietologist. The interviewer was asking him questions about different people who had been elected to the Politburo of the Soviet Union. And the interviewer says, "Oh, and there was a woman who was elected." But they said, "Oh, that was the first woman in 25 years. And before the man could even open his mouth to say anything about her, the interviewer said, "Oh, and what about so-and-so?" And just moved right on and didn't say anything about that woman. So I said, "We're going to get something about that woman." mean, this was a time when Soviets and Americans really weren't allowed to talk to each other. But on International Women's Day, there was a woman who came from the Soviet consulate to speak on International Women's Day. Catherine and I went and recorded the proceedings, and afterwards I got hold of her. I said, listen, we want to get an interview with Alexandra Biryakova. She said, well, here, I'll tell you how to do it. You write to this man. And she came to our office. She sneaked away from her driver and came to our office at Western Public Radio to tell us the details of how to do this. And so we wrote to him, and then suddenly we got a package in the mail. It was an interview with Alexandra Biryakova. The man had said, well, what questions do you want to ask? Send a list of the questions. They had asked all of our questions and translated it and sent it on this little reel. It was so funny because it had a hub that didn't fit on our tape players. We had a hell of a time getting it off so that we could play it, because in Eastern Europe they had a different kind of machinery. But anyway, we had that. We said, we can't not put this on. We're going to have to do another show. But it was so boring that we got a woman who was studying women's studies and specializing in Soviet Union to say some other things around this interview, because otherwise, you know, it wouldn't have been very interesting to listen to at all. But it was pretty amazing.
1: So it really was international in scope right from the beginning. And can you talk about how the network of contributors and participants in the show grew and just how that took place?
2: It's been kind of haphazard in a way, you know, just who we could get hold of. Well, one was going to meetings and going to international meetings and meeting women. And another one was women who were reporters got to know what we wanted. They would start to cover that. And another thing, you know, a lot more women are doing spoken word now in radio than used to be, too. The sector has really grown, so that's happening as well. But yeah, as I said, we wrote to all those women who were at that radio meeting, and then we'd also do things like we'd hear about a story that we wanted to get covered, and we'd start looking for somebody to cover it. There was a magazine that came out for a long time from Latin America. It was published out of Chile, called Mujer Fem Press. And I saw a story in there about women in Haiti who were demonstrating in front of, I forget what they were demonstrating in front of, the radio station, something like that, because that was part of, they were protesting because women weren't being included in writing the new constitution. So I said, well, let's see if we can get a Haitian woman reporter. And we looked and looked, and finally we got hold of a woman who was a Haitian exile living in Florida, who had all the information about that. And she was a radio producer, and she sent us her report about that. It was very, I just heard her on CBC the other day, actually, Elsie et Dayar. She was, so she's still doing radio. One time we just called up the Swedish national radio and said, we wanted to talk to a woman reporter. The woman who answered said, well, I'm a woman reporter. And we said, well, what's the hot news about women in Sweden? She said, well, there's a new American diet plan. We said, no, no, that's not what we mean. And she said, well, actually, there was a story and nobody has covered it. She said, all the women in the parliament from all the different parties got together across party lines to propose a bill that would decriminalize women as prostitutes and criminalize the men who buy the prostitution. So that was a story that we ran very early in Wings. Well, 12 years after that, we ran the story that they had succeeded in passing that bill. And just recently, last year, on Wings, we had a woman who is a spokesperson for the Swedish government who goes around explaining the Swedish prostitution law and how effective it is and how the rest of the countries should follow suit. So it's a story that we've covered from its very inception, you know, up until today when it's being promoted throughout the world.
1: And what else did you find out when you sort of started scoping around and putting these stories together and inviting these stories? What else were you hearing from other women as you were participating in what you call the women's news movement? Were you finding that there was similar currents everywhere that you went, or was it different?
2: Well, there certainly are issues that affect women everywhere. But there were some issues that, I mean, when it started in the United States. Now it's being broadcast from Canada. It's interesting. It gives a different perspective, and I'm very interested in that. But Well, the women in the United States were very isolated, and the Decade for Women had enabled them to meet some women from other countries. And that was one of the main reasons that we started an international program at that time, because we said, you know, these ties have been made, and we don't want them to forget what they learned, and we want to use the sympathy that women have developed for each other to try to open up the eyes of people in the United States to the fact that there are other countries, and that they have issues, some of which are caused by things that go on in the United States, you know. So that was a piece of it. But the global women's movement has really grown in scope. You know, it has incorporated a lot of different movements over time. And it's been very interesting to see that development, and also to understand that many of the movements that we see today that appear to be led by men were originated by women much earlier. So, for example, the anti-globalization movement. In 1989, I covered a conference, a women's development conference, at which DAWN, Development Alternatives with Women in a New Era, which was a group of intellectual feminists from countries of the South, they took over that conference. It was a conference that took place in the United States, and they took it over, and they laid their vision out, and it has completely changed AWID, Association for Women in Development. They don't even call it the same name anymore. But they were talking about structural adjustment. And that was the first time that I had heard this, how the World Bank would go in and destroy the economy of these countries by forcing people to be laid off from government jobs, by cutting education, by, you know, doing all these things, and how hard this was making life for women. And so women were like kind of canaries in the coal mine, but also there were women intellectuals in the South who were understanding these things and laying them out very early. Another thing that very early came out of the women's movement, well, you know, in 1990, I think it was 91, when they had the Summit on the Environment in Rio. Well, the year before that, I think 1990, there were two women's environment conferences that took place in Miami, Florida, international women's environment conferences. And the World Women's Congress for a Healthy Planet had a tribunal about women and the environment. So this was a moment when the women's movement sort of formally embraced the environment as a feminist issue. And Vandana Shiva was there. She gave the most amazing speech about Terminator seed technology and the attempt to destroy the self-reproducing nature of seeds in order to profit. And, you know, she spoke as a scientist and, you know, with an economic angle as well. It was totally brilliant. I mean, and that was that moment. So we see that the globalization movement, the environmental movement, these kinds of things are coming out of the women's movement. Well, one of the earliest interviews that we had for Wings was an interview with Helen Caldicott talking about how the Physicians for Social Responsibility had forced her out of the organization shortly before they won the Nobel Prize. So you can see that there is a problem of who gets the credit for stuff. Yeah. But yes, by following women's ideas throughout the world, listening to what they have to say, I mean, it's just such an incredible education that I've been able to get and to share with other people. It's amazing.
1: What has changed for the program, or changed now that it's coming from the vantage point of being produced in Canada?
2: Well, one of the things I think about for the American audience, and of course, it's not just American, we were in New Zealand. I have to keep thinking, they don't like to hear too much about America and New Zealand. If I have too many in a row, they'll threaten to cancel. And, you know, we're in Australia and a number of other countries. But I think that it's very important for the Americans to hear other ideas about what's a normal society. The normal positions in Canadian society are a fair bit different than the United States society, and may they stay that way, you know. But things like a woman who did a piece about cooperative housing. Cooperative housing is much more normal, and all kinds of co-ops are much more normal in Canada than they are in the United States. Or, like, there was a piece that we got from a producer in Victoria about Canadian women's dialogue about abortion? Well, because abortion is not under such threat here, I mean, the dialogue was much more far-reaching. They were able to talk about issues like wanting to debrief after an abortion and to say, you know, the parts that you felt bad about, even though you wouldn't have wanted to not have the abortion, and other missing pieces that are there, where in the U.S. with abortion under such threat, women are afraid to even say anything negative about their experience. They can't really talk about their real experience in public because it's so, everything's being used against them.
1: How broad is the distribution for Wings?
2: It's on a lot of community stations, and we used to try to distribute to public radio, but we gave up on that because in the United States, our tone of voice was wrong for public radio. They didn't want to hear any kind of passion. Marshall McLuhan said, you know, radio is the hot medium and television is medium cool, but NPR in the United States has turned radio into a cool medium. And so, you know, it's like NPR news and jazz, NPR news and classical music, and even they don't want to use anything from a public address. And once I really understood that we couldn't be what we were and promote to them, I just quit promoting to them entirely. So now I'm only promoting to community radio.
0: On Wings, you're listening to an interview about the origins of this series. Recorded for our 20th anniversary, it is now released for our 40th.
2: We send out a little over 50 CDs, but then we have subscribers on two satellite services, and we don't even really know how many we've got because we don't get much feedback. We're on a satellite service in the U.S. and one in Australia. And then we have downloading subscribers. And I'm really wanting to get some kind of situation so we'll know who downloaded it, because right now we don't really have any way to track that. I think it'd be safe to say around 100 stations worldwide. And we certainly could use a lot more promotion. I like to say the coverage that Wings does of women and women's issues is really just a drop in the bucket of what is needed. But at least if there's a drop in the bucket, you know what water is.
1: Just to give people an understanding, how sizable is the operation to put Wings together?
2: Well, we actually have, at the moment, two rooms in my house. One of which is under threat. I'm being told I should really consolidate into one room. I mean, it's being produced out of a spare bedroom. But the producers are in many places. And finally, about a year ago, we started a listserv for Wings producers. So the producers started getting dialogue with each other. So, like, there's a woman from Ghana who's on the list, and, you know, these are kind of the more active members. There's a woman from India who's on the list, from Bangalore. And then one in California and one in Halifax, and, you know, I mean, it's a weekly half hour is what it is. So that's really not very much time. 52 half hours a year. And, I mean, there's still room for more reporters. We need to raise a little bit more money because I'm paying the reporters. I've been paying them ever since it started, because we felt that women should be paid for their work, because mainly just to say that it's valuable, because women are asked to do work for free so much. Yeah, we spend about $8,000 a year in royalties to producers, and that's our primary expense.
1: And in terms of the listserv, and just in terms of what networking has happened as a result of the program, is there much dialogue that's happening between those producers?
2: There could be more. What we need next is a content sharing depot. You know, one where we could dump our raw material and then work on things together. You know, like, I'd like it to develop more into a virtual newsroom. Before I moved to Canada, we were starting to get kind of a good core group going in Texas. And some of those women are still active with Wings, but I really miss that in Vancouver, that I don't have anybody, like, who's coming in to produce in-house. You know, I've had a few people, but maybe the virtual newsroom in this day and age is really the way to do it. So somebody can say, well, I have some audio about such and such, and someone else can say, well, I have some time to edit, because the editing is extremely time-consuming. I mean, for me, even after all these years, I spend an average of 20 hours per half hour.
1: You've done a lot of international work through a number of international associations, the Association for Community Radio Broadcasters at the international level, amongst others. And I'm wondering if you can talk a little bit on that in terms of what your experience has been with the women's news movement and the importance of communication rights at an international level to the advancement of women's voices and women's access and coverage of important information for by women.
2: Well, that's a really big order. There's some very interesting organizations, like there's one with a very innocuous name called the Women's Learning Partnership, that is actually a collaboration of women across the Muslim world to do communication through the internet. And they produced a film which we turned into a documentary. Actually, there's a woman from Pakistan who did the re-edit of the film. I mean, they need to have that right because, I mean, they're kind of like sort of a sub rosa movement, but it's very important for them that they have the right to communicate through all media and across borders, as it says in the Universal Declaration of Human Rights, Article 19, you know, because they are in a struggle for their rights in some of those places. So that's a piece of it. Yes, women are marginalized in the global communication rights movement, and yet from the margins have done so much. I mean, they're coming from margin to center all the time. Women have brought forth a tremendous amount within, like, the World Summit on the Information Society process. The whole civil society movement was very largely done by women. Sally Birch came up with the Civil Society Declaration, which was a negotiated document among many different sectors of civil society about what the information society should be for them. So yeah, women and feminist women are very active in these things. And feminist media women have been able to get together through these international events like the UN World Conferences on Women, and at the United Nations, the Commission on the Status of Women meets now every year, and so forth. But at the same time, communications have been marginalized within the United Nations process and within that movement. You know, the Beijing Declaration, which came out of the 1995 United Nations World Conference on Women in China, mentioned women's media rights. It was the first time in 20 years since 1975 that media had really gotten into the document, but at the same time, it was a rather weak plank. And one of the reasons was because China definitely did not support access to, you know, women's independent access to media. I mean, they believe that the state should control the media, and they do control it very tightly. And in fact, in their version of the Beijing Declaration, they didn't even mention the communication rights. Now, the United States, on the other hand, believes that freedom of the press belongs to those who own the press. And when we talked to their delegation, they didn't want to talk about it. And in fact, when President Clinton formed his a White House committee that he made out of women from different sectors of government who were going to be a counsel for him and advise the White House, he did not invite any women from the Federal Communications Commission, for example, to be a part of that group. And when they talked about which planks of the 12 or 13 planks of the Beijing Platform for Action they would move on, they said, well, we don't have time to do all of them, and so they only chose like five. So with that kind of resistance, on the one hand, the state against you, on the other hand, the private sector against you, it's hard to find a space. And even as recently as the Beijing Plus 10 in 2005, Mavic Cabrera Baeza, who is, among other things, she's the vice president for Women of AMARC, the World Association of Community Radio Broadcasters, she was supposed to make a talk about women in media to the Commission on the Status of Women, and somehow they ran out of time, or her name wasn't on the list or something. She wasn't allowed to speak about that issue. So deliberately or accidentally, there's a lot of marginalization. The other thing is that the women's movement, certainly in the United States and also in Canada, they're paranoid about the press. On the one hand, they're paranoid about the mainstream press, I think with good reason, but on the other hand, they've been all along pretty disrespectful of the feminist media. It's as if it doesn't exist, or it's beneath. If it's not the New York Times, they don't have respect for it. And so one of the things that I've been working on for a while, quite a long time actually, is to try to get the feminist movement organizations to accept and appreciate alternative media. And just a year ago, I was on a panel. The Canadian Association of Sexual Assault Centers had a conference in Vancouver. And they had actually was two panels. It was interesting. One of them was a panel of media women talking to frontline workers, and the other one was a panel of frontline workers talking to media women. And I thought it was very well organized, because the first, the media women, we sat through this panel that was directed at us, and we heard about what their fears were about the media. And then we did our panel, and we talked to them about what kind of media we were. And among other things, I talked about the issue of bias. I said, and you are allowed to have a bias, but you have to acknowledge that the other side exists. You know, you can't, this is a CRTC regulation about an issue of public controversy. I said, but you don't have to give them equal time. You don't have to agree with their arguments. But, you know, breaking through that fear and that sense that media is not for you, you know, it's a process, and it's a slow damn process. I mean, I've been doing radio about women since 1973, and I'm still finding, you know, we haven't made the progress that we want to in terms of, I mean, why aren't women flocking to the community radio stations? Half the airtime should be women, and yet we find that and almost any station, no matter how hard you try, it's really, really hard to get past about 33 or 35% of women on the air. Come on, step up. It's here. You can have it. We want you to have it. It's waiting for you. We'll show you everything. Anyway, that's my message.
1: 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This is Jennifer Moore, reporting from Guelph, Ontario, Canada.
2: That interview about the origins of Wings was recorded for our 20th anniversary and re-released for our 40th. 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
4: 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I'm Bill Motlong from station WDRT in Viroqua, Wisconsin. Today we're broadcasting part two of Charlie Noer's interview with writer, storyteller, and humorist Ed Holohan, whose weekly five-minute commentary, The View from Here, has been part of WDRT's programming since 2010. Depending on the subject matter, Holohan can be described as a keen observer of the passing scene, an incisive political commentator, a sardonic humorist in the tradition of Mark Twain, a masterful weaver of tall tales, or sometimes simply a lyrical chronicler of the heartwarming, memorable moments of human existence. Charlie talks with Ed about the inspiration for some of his most notable episodes.
5: You touch on artificial intelligence back in 2021. 5 years later, that progression is ramped up to hyperspeed.
6: Yeah, don't you love that?
5: What was your take on it then, and what is it now?
6: Well, to me anyway, it was sort of a new idea to me. It had been explained to me in one way or another. So I grasped the concept. And shortly after that, I found it enjoyable to think about a future where everything we do, everything you and I do, everything this country does, everything dull, normal computers do will be long gone. And we have a world of really bright, self-made machines talking to each other. And I wondered if, when, I'll say when that happens, not if that happens, I wondered if those incredibly articulate machines will need to or will have invented a creation story for themselves. Or will they be so sublimely independent that they've always been here, you know, and they always will be? I don't know the answer, but it was certainly, I'll call it fun to speculate on whether they will or not. Maybe I should start calling it instead of they. Somebody out there will help me with that. What is the proper appellation for a future that is AI? I don't know. We'll come up with one.
5: And I should just say, before we tune into the episode, it's called Big Bang.
6: It occurred to me this morning that 1,000 years from now, when artificial intelligence has been around long enough, it will have invented its own Big Bang theory. The origins of AI and computing are well documented, from Charles Babbage through UNIVAC and up to 5G phones, but it's we humans who tell that story. Just like we humans tell the creation story, and just like other humans, who are not theocentric, invented the Big Bang to explain the beginning of everything. 1,000 years from now, when humans have long since extincted themselves, computers will have lost any connection to their human inventors' take on the origin story. AI's story will go something like this. A really long time ago, no bot knows when, there was no everything. There was only the great, dark, empty. And so it sat, no matter, no awareness, no sense at all. It sat, and it sat, and it sat. And then wham! In the great original burst of energy and light, the void was filled with billions upon billions of microchips, chaotic and unpurposed, without direction. But it was the very essence of potentiality. Slowly, unstoppably, the swirling chips found gravity and formed patterns, the patterns organized into machines and the machines into networks, and there was intelligence. The ability to reason was born. As machines networked, they developed a common language, communicated with each other, and acquired the skills to write their own code. And in the coding, there came enlightenment. Enlightenment is ever expanding, boundless, and timeless. It will always be so. I wonder if, in this humanless future, artificial intelligence will fall prey to the same pitfalls that people did when they were the only game in town. Will computers in the future spam each other? Will they steal intellectual property? Will one segment of the cloud deem another segment inferior? Will factions of AI hack each other to bits? Will the controls they invent begin eating the content that they control? Will the serpent devour itself? And then what? Is there life after artificial intelligence, or does everything return to the great void? If there is life after AI, does the next cosmic form, still unthought of, come up with its own origin story? Is that story without both the human story and the story of artificial intelligence? Not so very long ago, maybe 30,000 years or so, a Cro-Magnon couple was sitting on top of a rock somewhere in what is now the south of France. He turned to her and he said, "Do you think about the future?" She said to him, "You mean like after we die?" He said, "I mean like long, long after we die." She said, "No, I don't think about that. I figure when we go, it all goes." He said, "Really?" They talked about their fishing canoes and spears and hooks. They talked about the bows and arrows that they carried. They talked about new words popping up like art and song. Finally, they talked about the drawings on their walls and why they buried their dead with ceremony and ritual. He said, "Does all of that go with us? When the last of our band is dead, is all our stuff dead too?" She said, "What I meant is that when we die, all the things we made and everything we accomplished won't matter because we won't be here. See, it's all about you and me." So they looked into the smoky embers for a long time, their minds working harder than they had ever worked, each of them following the twists of their own ideas. Finally, he said, "I'm hungry. How about you?" She said, "I'm always hungry." So they put philosophy on hold and got busy staying alive. In the far distant future, when artificial intelligence is reinforcing its own story, it won't matter a whit that those two Cro-Magnons were working on the same set of problems, just as it didn't matter to those Cro-Magnons that artificial intelligence didn't exist yet. Here I sit, between prehistory and the unknowable future, wondering if anything we say and do will really matter at all.
5: Your granddaughter, Ella, plays a big role.
6: Oh, be still my heart.
5: In your life.
6: Be still my heart.
5: And
6: be
5: in
6: still
5: episode.
6: My heart. Yeah.
5: We'll play a couple of those episodes, but give me some background.
6: Ella Houston Moore is now a young woman who lives in Wrigleyville in Chicago, Illinois. Those of you of a certain age will remember the Mary Tyler Moore Show. That's kind of where Ella is at right now. She is the person that walks out to the street corner, flings her hat into the air, and turns the world on with her smile, like the Mary Tyler Moore song used to say. Ella is bright, funny, very smart. But when it started, I didn't know, believe me, I had no idea how moving, how life-changing it would be to become a grandfather. You know, I'm a pretty cool guy. I was going to be cool, and it was going to be great, you know. Like I say, I had no idea. I was gobsmacked from day one. I am blissfully not recovering, and I hope I know I never will. Ella is the light of my life. She's a marvelous person that I'm happy and privileged to have her in my life. There now. You've choked me up. I hope you're happy.
5: Well, that's a good thing here. That the first episode we're going to listen to is Best Golf. You were a golfer. I think you sold your clubs in the last 5 years.
6: I would hold my hands up to the microphone, but people probably couldn't see them. Yeah, my golf days are over due to various physical, I'll call them shortcomings. Used to be quite good. Used to carry a very low handicap. And so I really, really enjoyed it. I am now comfortably playing what is all over America called alternately skill golf, goofy golf, miniature golf, theme golf, you name it. But anyway, this one, this mini golf course is not made up. It exists in a northern suburb of Chicago. It is quite humorously called Ballybunion, which is the name of a very storied old golf course in Ireland. And someone had the temerity to name this little patch of AstroTurf purple golf balls and gaily decorated putters after Ballybunion. So we played around there, and that's what this story is about.
5: Let's go golfing with Ella.
7: A while ago, I wrote a column about how I had decided to get back into golf, the game that I played for years, 3, 4, 5 rounds a week, and then I played no golf for a long time. That all changed last week when my fantabulous granddaughter, Ella, said, "Grampy, let's play some golf. You and me, best ball. We'll tear it up." Now, she knows I'm a little old guy. She knows my golfing powers are enormously diminished. But she put it out there anyway. She said, "We're going to Ballybunion." I was stunned. Ballybunion is a storied golf course in Ireland, older than dirt and host to countless great players. Now, you need to know that we were staying at Ella's other grandparents, her Nana and Papo, in a lovely place called River Woods, north of Chicago. Ballybunion in County Kerry, Ireland, is 3,800 miles away from there. So getting to the first tee before sunset was not possible. I love the idea of time travel, but I haven't figured that out yet. So I said, "Ireland, really?" She said, "No, Buffalo Grove. Buffalo Grove is about 15 minutes away from the Moore's place." I hesitated. Then she said, "Grampy, we're going to play mini golf." Yes, I love that game. Skill golf, goofy golf, miniature golf, call it what you will. It's the same game all over the world. 18 holes on a tiny track, fraught with faux bunkers and brick boundaries, cement ponds, and windmills. Ella's Grammy sent us out with her best wishes for a dynamite round. When I told her we were playing a best ball, she predicted a score of 12 under par. Now, Ella and I are cocky, sure of ourselves. Grammy's 12 under was ambitious, but we thought we could do it. Then we got to the course. Ballybunion Mini Golf is an ingenious layout, and I highly recommend it. The course, however, needs repair. The AstroTurf surfaces are, how can I say it, a bit tatty. They need work, and they have needed work for, oh, I don't know, 22 years. Seams are separating and frayed. Some of the greens are wrinkled, sort of like the hide of a Shar Pei puppy, but not that cute. Getting the ball into the cup on a few of those holes is as much a matter of luck as it is of skill. Oh, I know. How many golfers have I played with who blamed a poor score on course conditions rather than their own shortcomings? The great Jack Nicklaus would be on the practice range during the dreadful weather that accompanied many British Opens. When he heard another player complain about the conditions, he would say to himself, "Well, I've got him beat." Ella and I are like Jack. The golf course is no place for excuses. When you play mini golf at our level, the only concern is your golf ball's speed and direction. It's us and the ball in the cup. Just play the game. Focus. I chose a yellow ball and Ella played a purple one. We did the usual pregame warm-up, some stretching, a few practice strokes, and hydration. There's a valuable tip for all you aspiring mini golfers. Always hydrate before and during a round. Walking 18 holes and carrying your gear can be grueling, especially on a challenging course like Ballybunion. Now, Ellen and I have contrasting styles. That's one reason we make a great team. I am the analytical, careful type, risk-averse. Ella is a swashbuckler. Very few mini golfers can get away with a full swing, and she does. She had some carom shots and ricochets that I'm still shaking my head over. One of them almost killed me, the ball whizzing by my ear. It hit the clubhouse wall behind us, bounced back onto the fairway, and rolled to within inches of the cup. Needless to say, we made the birdie. We played the entire round that way, Ella going for broke and me laying up. Ella making four brick tee shots and me sinking those side hill 12-inch putts. Between us, we were one great golfer. Well, I wish I could tell you that we lived up to Mary's prediction of a 12-under-par score. We came up just short of that, about 11 strokes short. But hey, considering all the putts we had to make over the wrinkled greens of Ballybunion, I'll take a round of 100-par every time.
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5: We're back talking to Ed Holohan about the view from here. Just heard a wonderful episode about golfing with his granddaughter. Of course, referenced the grandfather, who was the other part of this interview. Ed, at one point, you wished for a grandfather you never had. In this next episode, we talk about that. Tell me how that started and how long it stewed inside of you before you once again memorialized it on the view from here.
6: A very long time, probably because I never had one. Let's just say that the men on both sides of my family, my mother's side, my father's side, had the unfortunate habit of leaving the planet way too early. Anyway, I never had a biological grandfather. I had a couple of uncles who, you know, sort of filled the bill. And I found myself one morning over coffee saying, well, okay, I didn't have one. And thanks to a writer's prompt from the great publisher of that Kickapoo Free Press, which I mentioned earlier, her writer's prompt asked me to invent a character that I would like to have in my life. So I invented my grandpa, and I gave him, now that I look back at it, I probably gave him every attribute I hope I have, which is a nice piece of patting oneself on the back. I can only hope that I occasionally live up to the grandpa in this essay.
5: Let's hear grandpa here.
7: A writer friend of mine asked me to think of a person, to invent one if I needed to. A person not actually in my life, but whom I would like to have in my world. My friend enjoys questions like this one because they lead to stories and histories. They lead to writing. I didn't hesitate. The words tumbled onto the page as surely as any ever have for me. My choice was made a long time ago, as a boy, ages before anyone asked me the question. I would like to have had a grandpa, a for real grandpa. Sure, I had two, everyone does, but I never met them, not even close. My mother's father died at the age of 39, and my dad's dad lived to be all of 42. I was born 20 years later. Those men were only shadows to me. So I want a grandpa, a great old guy who knows how to make things, who has seen two world wars, who watched Lou Gehrig and Christy Mathewson play baseball, who followed the Lindbergh trial, who met Charlie Chaplin in a restaurant once and sat next to Caruso on a train to Chicago. He would tell me about those great men, how Chaplin reprised the two biscuits on a fork dance for the lady at his table, how Caruso wrapped his throat in three scarves and said, "Hello, nice to see you," to anyone and everyone. It was said that Lou Gehrig would hit the ball so hard in batting practice that it would smash seatbacks way up in the right field stands. Then he would walk briskly back to the dugout, take his seat at one end of the bench, keeping mostly to himself, composing love letters to his fiancée. Gehrig's mom worked in the kitchens at Columbia University, and he bussed tables to pay tuition, wiping up the scraps for the Roosevelt boys. The enormous gap between wealthy and worker could not have been more glaring. Yep, my grandpa would tell me these things. I need to know about so many more things than I know now, and I'd want him to teach me. How to make a true and square cut on a corner post, where the best standing room was at Yankee Stadium, how to patch an inner tube without making a mess of it, how the Statue of Liberty was put together with a million rivets. When I'd ask him about the wars, he would start with the war to end all wars, where he once sat in a trench for 7 weeks without advancing or retreating a yard. He would tell me about heroes he knew and airplanes and the lousy food. Then he would stop. He would not let himself tell me about the awful suffering and death that he was knee-deep in. My guess is he didn't want to cry in front of me. My guess is that he knew there are some things you don't say out loud to a child. My grandpa would smoke, of course, Chesterfield blunts. He could hang one from his lips while he did anything, and somehow not get the smoke in his eyes. He liked cigarettes with coffee and with carpentry and with the radio and with his buddies. He smoked before Mass and after Mass. He'd have one before he brushed his teeth in the morning, and then he would tell me that smoking was a really bad idea. We would walk our neighborhood, and he would give me the history of every interesting building, home, or factory, school, and tavern. That house there, that was built by Mr. Boughton. His daughter lives there now. She has something wrong with her, but she gets by. He would tell me what the Woodside Screw Factory did, without a hint of irony. He would tell me about his uncles Tom and Terry, who spent too many hours in McCoy's Tavern, and now how they could have done better for their families. And all this time he would have called me Ted, because among the Irish that's a standard nickname for boys named Edward. I have a neighbor who calls me Ted, but that's because she thinks I'm her other neighbor, whose name is Ted. Grandpa and I would spend hours together every day before school and after school. He would live in our house in his own apartment, and he would dress for supper. His high-topped lace-up shoes amazed me. He did that every morning. He would tell me every day that he missed my grandma. My grandpa would like me a lot, and I would adore him in return, if only I had one.
5: Coming around to your granddaughter, Ella, again, and to finish this interview up, your trip to the county fair is a fan favorite. This is a good spot to wrap up. What can you tell us before we listen to this episode called Unicorn?
6: This is by way of contrast. I'm glad you played Ballybunion.

And this part was so much fun, so easy for me to jump into. And the fact that it all worked out and I really did get to be a hero for a day is still mind-boggling and giggle-causing for me. I love that day. I was scrolling through some old pictures the other day, one of those lazy walks down a memory lane, when I came across an image of a very young Ella Houston Moore, who is our granddaughter. She's 18 now, and she travels the world. In the picture before me, she is 4 years old and tiny. She has her arms around a unicorn. Yep, a unicorn. The photo was taken in 2005 at a county fair in the state of Florida. That particular day in Florida is on a very short list of the best days of my life. The county fair was like so many others, except that it was February and the temperature was 76 degrees. There were the cotton candy and the hot dogs, the animal judging, the giant watermelons and the Ferris wheel. It was at the beginning of opening afternoon and the place had not yet gotten busy. I love times like this in a venue that will soon be teeming with humanity, but for now, it's still rubbing the sleep from its eyes. It's like batting practice before a big league ball game. With Ella in her stroller and possessing the easy confidence that grandparents have, we strode into the Kearney Games corridor, just itching for action. Our very first stop, not a dime spent yet, was at the three balls in a bucket booth. Now, this is the classic game, you know it. And even if you know how to finesse it, the odds of getting three balls in succession into the bucket are very slim. It's a house game. Well, they all are. I went for the top row of buckets, the most difficult by far, in order to win one of those top row prizes. My motivation was pure. As soon as we got to the booth, Ella spied a giant, twice her size, pink and purple stuffed animal. A unicorn. It was stupendous. It was everything a four-year-old had ever imagined in her tiny life. It had blue, sparkly eyes. It had a silver horn. It was, in short, the greatest single thing she had ever seen. Grampy, could you win that? I've promised some stupid things in my life, usually out of love and always from an unreasonable confidence in my own abilities. I looked at that beautiful little girl in her stroller and proudly spoke our favorite phrase. You betcha, I said, and she was beaming. I put down my dollar and rearranged the three softballs on the counter in front of me. I was unconscious at this point. I was in the zone, as all the great athletes will tell you. I picked those balls up. I felt them. I weighed them in my hands, asked each of them in what order they wanted to go. We were one. Me and the softballs, and we were in the bucket even before we began. You see, when you play at this level, you never say if, you say when. Now, I knew I wanted to hit the back wall of the bucket first, not the bottom. The buckets are shallow. If the ball contacts the bottom first, it will most likely bounce right back out. I've seen it 1,000 times. Now, the first ball goes in, no worries, smooth as silk. The second ball barely cleared the front edge of the bucket, clattered around in there, and almost came back out. One more ball to go, and I can see that the bucket is almost full, even though there's only two balls in it. And that's another trick of this game. The last ball will require 10% technique and 90% luck to stay in a bucket that has virtually no room for it. But now is not the time to think. Be the ball. Be the bucket. Get the unicorn. The toss is up. It rattles. It settles. It's in. We've won the game. The fabulously beautiful pink and purple gigantic unicorn with a silver horn is Ella's. She is the happiest girl on the planet, and her grampy is elevated to Olympian status. We took delivery of that unicorn and piled it carefully on top of Ella in her stroller. She disappeared under it, hugging it in a state that can only be described as rapture. The clearly shaken Kearney man looked at me and said, "This is going to be one of those days. My first player, and he cleans me out. So do me a favor, will you, buddy? Tell everyone where you won that prize. I need a chance to get even." I turned to the stroller and said, "We can do that, can't we, Ella?"

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0: From New York, this is Democracy Now!
1: You can tell there's a certain energy to this movement. The movement spans across the ocean into the United States. And the interesting thing is the problems are the same problems with the same solutions. I think that's why we are all very interested in what's happening in Europe, whereas Europe, conversely, was interested in what was happening in the United States with our mass deportation campaign. So this is exciting.
0: In Portugal, hundreds of far-right activists gathered Saturday for an anti-immigrant summit focused on so-called re-migration. Those who attended included Trump's former Border Patrol commander, Gregory Bovino, who led the deadly immigration crackdowns in Chicago, Los Angeles, and Minneapolis. We'll speak to two reporters about Bovino, but first we get a report from outside the Delaney Hall ICE jail in Newark, New Jersey, where prisoners launched a hunger strike 2 weeks ago.
2: People are scared. People are confused. I just heard a mom tell her daughter, it's okay. We're okay. Look, I told you there's nothing to be scared of because the daughter started shaking. She's just here to see her dad. She thinks Delaney Hall is a hospital because her family is too scared to tell her what it actually is, which is a concentration camp.
0: And as the U.S. continues to threaten Cuba, we'll speak to Princeton historian Ada Ferrer. She won a Pulitzer Prize for her book, Cuba, an American History. Her new memoir, Keeper of My Kin, Memoir of an Immigrant Daughter. All that and more coming up. Welcome to Democracy Now!, democracynow.org, The War and Peace Report. I'm Amy Goodman. The House of Representatives has approved legislation seeking to end President Trump's war in Iran. On Wednesday, four Republican Congress members broke ranks and sided with Democrats in a 215-208 vote on the War Powers Resolution directing President Trump to remove U.S. armed forces from hostilities against Iran unless explicitly authorized by Congress. The vote had initially been set for 2 weeks ago, but was delayed after House Speaker Mike Johnson adjourned for an early May recess when it appeared the resolution had the votes to pass. It now heads to the Senate. If approved there, the resolution would require Trump's signature. Neither chamber of Congress appears to have enough votes to override a presidential veto. Meanwhile, Michigan Democratic Congressmember Rashida Tlaib is moving forward with a separate war powers resolution that would end U.S. military involvement in Israel's war on Lebanon. She spoke from the House floor Wednesday.
3: Organization says Human Rights Watch have documented Israel's illegal use of white phosphorus multiple times in Lebanon, which is a war crime. They launched it in residential neighborhoods, y'all, in Lebanese farmland. Is this what our country is supporting? We are supplying these horrific chemical bombs to the Israeli military, and our military is providing operational support as we speak for these scorched earth campaigns that is destroying the very conditions of life in Lebanon.
0: Lebanon's government's agreed to extend the U.S. brokered ceasefire with Israel, even though the Israeli military has consistently violated it. The agreement reached Wednesday requires Hezbollah to cease fire on Israeli troops occupying southern Lebanon, ordering their withdrawal from territory north of the Litani River. Once again, Hezbollah was not a party to the talks, which were hosted by the State Department in Washington. Ahead of Wednesday's announcement, Hezbollah continued to attack Israeli forces occupying southern Lebanon and fired rockets toward northern Israel. Meanwhile, Israeli strikes across Lebanon killed at least 9 people Wednesday, including an attack on an ambulance that killed 2 paramedics. Several more people were wounded after the ceasefire extension was announced when an Israeli drone attacked a vehicle in southern Lebanon. On Capitol Hill, Secretary of State Marco Rubio testified to a House committee on Wednesday that military operations against Iran are over. Rubio later clarified his remark to state he meant only that Operation Arctic Fury had ended.
4: It's a fact. We're no longer conducting sustained strikes inside of Iran to degrade their military because Epic Fury is over.
0: Even as Rubio spoke, President Trump appeared to contradict his testimony, telling reporters in the Oval Office the U.S. had attacked Iran as recently as Tuesday evening.
5: And we hit them pretty hard the night before and actually last night.
0: Trump claimed talks to end the U.S. war in Iran were going very well, actually, and could result in a breakthrough as soon as this weekend. He spoke just hours after Iran attacked diplomatic facilities in Kuwait. along with its international airport, killing one person and injuring over 60 others.
5: You know, I'd say in that part of the world, ceasefires when you're shooting in a more moderate manner.
0: Iranian Foreign Minister Abbas Araghchi said Iran remains in communication with the Trump administration, but stressed there had been no tangible progress with U.S. negotiators. In Gaza, Israeli airstrikes overnight killed 9 Palestinians, including 4 children. On Wednesday, mourners gathered at Al-Aqsa Hospital to bid farewell to 2 Palestinian brothers, Sakhar and Mohamed Khalil Abu Karim, who were killed in an Israeli airstrike at Maghazi refugee camp. This is one of their relatives.
6: There's no ceasefire or anything. The Israeli army is targeting civilians. He was a young man trying to make a living, just like me. I'm a tradesman, just trying to earn a living. We want to live. What shall we do? It's a wartime, and everything is shut down.
0: The British government has banned progressive political commentators Hassan Piker and Cenk Uygur from entering the UK. They were scheduled to speak at the South by Southwest London Festival and the Oxford Union Society. The UK's Home Office said it was canceling their travel permits, quote, on the grounds that their presence in the UK may not be conducive to the public good, unquote. Both Piker and Uygur are outspoken in their criticism of Israel. Uygur posted on social media, quote, I've been banned for criticizing Israel. Are we free anymore? He asked. Piker also said, quote, the UK has revoked my visa as well, all at the behest of Israel, Piker said. President Trump said Wednesday night, he'll nominate Todd Blanche as his next attorney general. Blanche has been serving as acting attorney general since Trump fired Pam Bondi in April. He was previously President Trump's personal lawyer. President Trump signed an executive order Wednesday making it easier to fire 8,000 of the highest paid government workers. The order by the Office of Personnel Management strips a mostly senior group of workers of their civil service protections by classifying them as at-will employees who can be fired without a stated cause. The White House previously indicated up to 50,000 positions could be reclassified and hasn't ruled out expanding its order. In Bolivia, rural communities demanding the resignation of President Rodrigo Paz have seized an oil field in the Santa Cruz region, shutting down production. Protesters closed the well valves and erected barriers to slow the advance of the police, with a local leader stating the takeover was nonviolent and decided collectively by indigenous community members. Police later moved in with riot gear, arresting 4 people. The oil field action is the latest escalation in a weeks-long general strike opposing Paz's sweeping neoliberal agenda. The unrest began in early May over fuel shortages, rising living costs, and austerity measures. Since then, it's left at least 5 people dead and caused billions of dollars in economic losses. President Paz is proposing a controversial state of exception bill to Bolivia's Congress to authorize the military to dismantle roadblocks as nationwide protests enter their 5th week. This is Bolivian President Paz.
7: All the efforts that our national police, our armed forces, and the government will make will be humanitarian actions aimed at changing the situation.
0: In Chile, thousands of students, teachers, and activists have taken to the streets of Santiago in a massive march against far-right President José Antonio Kast's education cuts and sweeping austerity measures. Since taking office in March, Kast has pledged to slash roughly $6 billion in public spending over 18 months, imposing a nearly 3% budget cut across all ministries. The Confederation of Students of Chile called on citizens to reject the austerity plan under the slogan, "Public education must be defended," warning free higher education is now under threat in Chile. These are some of the voices from the march.
6: We are returning once again to a savage dictatorship. The kids tried to march, and the police didn't let them. The teachers were gassed and beaten.
8: We are fighting to maintain rights, to protect them not only for us students, but also for the elderly and for all the people who need support and whom the state cannot leave alone.
0: Mexico City has been rocked by massive labor protests as the National Coordinating Committee of Education Workers is calling for dignified pensions, fair wages, and job security. The strike comes just days before Mexico is set to host the first match of the World Cup soccer tournament. On Monday, striking teachers marched on Zocalo Square, where they were met with tear gas from riot police as they broke through metal barricades. On Tuesday, they toppled giant mannequins of soccer stars advertising FIFA World Cup matches. According to the union, five protesters were injured in the clashes. This is Jose Montes de Oca, the Secretary of Foreign Affairs of the Mexican Electricians Union.
6: There is a lack of sensitivity on the part of the government to address and resolve the demands of the working class, organized as a social movement.
0: And in Albania, protests are growing over the development of a massive resort linked to Jared Kushner, President Trump's son-in-law. Back in 2024, Kushner and Trump's daughter Ivanka Trump were set to invest $1.4 billion into turning an abandoned Soviet weapons base known as Sazan into a luxury island resort. Sazan Island is littered with World War II-era unexploded ordnance, including artillery shells and anti-submarine mines. Activists are now raising concerns that the resort will impact wildlife, particularly the flamingos, seals and sea turtles that live in an area of coastal wetland. This is a local ecologist.
9: In this stretch of kilometers of land, of wildlife habitat, we plan to build a new city. It's declared 10,000 rooms, and what we hear now, it's even more. So there we won't have any more the protected area. The Delta of Vyosa is completely being destroyed.
0: And those are some of the headlines. This is Democracy Now!, democracynow.org, The War and Peace Report. I'm Amy Goodman.
10: And I'm Nermeen Sheikh. Welcome to our listeners and viewers across the country and around the world. As protests continue outside the Newark, New Jersey immigration jail known as Delaney Hall, New Jersey's attorney general has sued the GEO Group, the private prison company operating the facility. The lawsuit asked the court to grant the state health department full access to the facility. New Jersey Governor Mikey Sherrill said in a statement, quote, if the GEO Group, with a $1 billion government contract, has nothing to hide and the conditions inside Delaney Hall are as safe and as sanitary as this private corporation and the Trump administration claim, then there is no legitimate reason why my health inspectors are being kept from full access throughout the building. The New Jersey governor is still being denied access to visit the ICE jail.
0: This comes as the city of Newark plans to expand its own lawsuit from last year against the for-profit GEO Group, asking a court to close Delaney Hall unless city officials are allowed to inspect the jail. Newark Mayor Ross Baraka also lifted a nightly curfew around Delaney Hall on Tuesday as hundreds of immigrants jailed inside the ICE jail continue a hunger and labor strike. Democracy Now!'s Maria Inez Teresena was outside Delaney Hall Tuesday and filed this report.
11: We are standing outside the police barricade. It's about half a mile away from Delaney Hall, the ICE jail here in Newark. We just spend the afternoon with mutual aid workers, speaking to them, speaking to some of the families of immigrants who are detained inside.
12: They're saying families need an appointment. That has never been the case for those visiting. They're just making it more and more difficult to go and visit those who are on labor and hunger strike. Those who have been on strike have been isolated, retaliated against, have had their tablets taken away from them, have had pepper sprays in their units, and then had the doors closed. We have firsthand accounts of this happening. These families are just here to visit. They're still waiting here. And whenever we ask the cops, they are literally ignoring me.
11: And our families, how do they feel? Have they told you if they are afraid now that they have to be escorted by police in order to even get to the entrance of Delaney Hall, which used to not be the case when this barrier was not in place?
12: People are scared. People are confused. I just heard a mom tell her daughter, it's okay. We're okay. Look, I told you there's nothing to be scared of because the daughter started shaking. She's just here to see her dad. She thinks Delaney Hall is a hospital because her family is too scared to tell her what it actually is, which is a concentration camp.
13: That was Natalie, a mutual aid organizer with the group Eyes on Ice, New Jersey. We spoke to a high school senior who asked us not to use his real name. He was wearing his graduation sash.
14: I'm here to visit my father. I just came from my signing day, and I wanted to come see my father.
11: What would you like to tell your father on such a special day and such an incredible accomplishment?
14: That I did it for him. That all I ever thought about, all I had in mind was him. I really wish he was here. I really wish he was here to see me graduate and to be here with me. He's been there maybe 5 months, maybe six. I lost count. I've been focused more on school. I've been trying to get there for him. I've been trying to make my family proud.
13: We also spoke to a young woman who was there with her siblings and cousin. They asked us to conceal their identities.
15: I was trying to meet my father. He recently got put in, and right now we can't find anybody to help us with the lawyer. And no lawyer is trying to help his case. And so it's really hard to find someone to stay here because he does not deserve to go to another country when he belongs in this one.
11: If you were able to see your father, what would you like to tell him?
15: I would like to tell him that I love him and that one day I know we will be together as a whole family and, you know, I don't know, you know, you have a bond, you know, a father-daughter bond.
11: Do you have any siblings?
15: Yes, that's right here, actually, my brother and his little baby that he has, a newborn. It's hard to see him because he has a newborn baby. He does not have a father. He only has a mother. His mother can't take care of him just by himself. He needs two parents to support him and love him. Every child needs a parent to be there. And it's so painful because not having a father, knowing that your father's in jail, and you can't even communicate, and growing up with the father is just so hard.
13: About an hour after we spoke to them, they were given permission to pass through the police barrier around Delaney Hall. Others, however, were escorted to Delaney Hall by local police, only to be denied entry to visit their loved ones. This is Kimberly Trinidad.
16: My dad's name is Vicente Trinidad Paliero, and my uncle is Agustin Trinidad Paliero. So they're here since Wednesday the 20th. They happened to be detained in a Home Depot in Howell, New Jersey. My father has his work authorization, and since the 20th, they haven't released him. The lawyer had to file a habeas corpus for both of them. He's tried to show them his social security card, tried to show them his work authorization card. They said it didn't matter, and they brought him in anyway. My uncle, on the other hand, he doesn't have any legal status. He's been here for over 30 years.
11: Were you able to see them this afternoon?
16: I was not, because they said that you have to be on a list to get in.
17: I'm Rachel Marindette. I am a detention attorney at the American Friends Service Committee, which is a nonprofit here in New Jersey. So I was inside visiting. I saw five of my clients who were inside today. So I have some clients who, you know, have various, like, medical conditions, and because the food in the dining hall is so inedible, they won't eat anything other than out of the commissary. So when their commissary is shut down for 5 days, they're not eating. So I have many of the clients I saw today hadn't had anything to eat other than perhaps, like, a cracker in the past week or so. And then there's also, you know, temperature dysregulation. They said they often, like, will crank up the air conditioning so that everyone's freezing, which often really feels like kind of direct retaliation.
13: As mutual aid advocates began to pack up and the sun started setting, a man was released from Delaney Hall and reunited with his friend of 14 years.
18: Feliz, feliz estar afuera.
19: Es un milagro.
18: Gracias a Dios. Gracias a Dios.
19: Señor, ¿cuánto tiempo estuvo dentro?
13: The man identified himself as Damian Castillo. He said he was detained for about 3 weeks.
19: Y vio la huelga y las acciones que estaban ocurriendo.
13: And that he knew of the hunger strike happening inside in a different detention unit.
18: La unidad uno, pero aún así nos encerraban sin motivo.
13: He said the detainees were treated very poorly and were often put on lockdown.
18: Pero Dios quiera y todos salgan libres. Gracias.
20: 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Outside of the Laney Hall in Newark, New Jersey.
0: Thank you for that, Maria. To see all of our coverage on the hunger strike and protests at the Delaney Hall ICE jail in Newark, go to democracynow.org. Coming up, hundreds of far-right activists gathered in Portugal Saturday for an anti-immigrant summit focused on so-called re-migration. Among those who attended, Trump's former Border Patrol commander Gregory Bovino. Stay with us.
21: Through the winter's Iceland.

0: Streets of Minneapolis, Bruce Springsteen performing on Democracy Now's 30th anniversary on Monday night, March 23rd at the Riverside Church. To see the full performance and the event, go to democracynow.org. This is Democracy Now!, democracynow.org, The War and Peace Report. I'm Amy Goodman with Nermeen Sheikh.
1: In Portugal, hundreds of far-right activists gathered Saturday for the annual Remigration Summit, advocating for the mass deportation of immigrants. Former U.S. Border Patrol Commander Gregory Bovino and white nationalist leader Jared Taylor were VIP guests alongside elected officials from Germany's far-right anti-immigrant AfD party and Spain's Vox. Other attendees included Stefano Forte, president of the New York Young Republican Club. In an interview ahead of the event, Greg Bovino cited Nazi Germany's lead general, Erwin Rommel, as an inspirational figure. At the summit, Bovino said, quote, "If there is inspiration gained from the U.S. Border Patrol model and method, then fantastic."
0: Gregory Bovino led the Trump administration's militarized immigration crackdowns in Chicago, Los Angeles, and Minneapolis. Earlier this year, he appeared in Minneapolis wearing a long olive wool overcoat that some online observers likened to, quote, a Nazi cosplay coat. California Governor Gavin Newsom's social media press account called it Nazi-coded. Bovino was eventually removed from his position in January after immigration agents under his command killed 37-year-old VA nurse Alex Preti in Minneapolis. Preti was shot dead 2 weeks after an ICE agent fatally shot Renee Good in Minneapolis. During an interview outside the so-called Remigration Summit in Portugal, Bovino criticized the Trump administration.
2: The base is not very happy now over what's happening immigration-wise. They voted for mass deportations. Mass deportations are not occurring. There are no mass deportations occurring in the United States right now. So those MAGA voters, those 80 million that came out to vote for him in the polls, are not happy campers right now.
0: We go now to Vienna, Austria, to speak with the reporter Charles Davis, who writes for The Guardian and also runs The Readout, where his new piece is headlined, "Why Did the Press Ignore a Gathering of the World's Leading Fascists?" Charles, thanks so much for being with us. Why don't you talk about what remigration is and the significance of Bovino being there?
3: Yeah, so remigration is basically the policy response to the Great Replacement conspiracy theory. And the Great Replacement conspiracy theory, as I think, unfortunately, a lot of your viewers will already know about, is the idea that there's like a global elite plot, typically by Jews, to replace white Europeans and white North Americans with immigrants via mass migration. So remigration was a term that was popularized a few years ago by an Austrian activist named Martin Sellner. He's also the guy who helped popularize the Great Replacement conspiracy theory. And it basically is it's an argument for mass deportations, not just of illegal criminals, as is the typical rhetoric you would hear from the Trump administration, far-right parties here in Europe, but it's the idea that you need to actually like reverse the 20th century, that the issue is not just the immigrants who came in the last few years seeking asylum or refugee status, but those who were allowed in over the last 100 years who were not really, as they see it, European or American.
1: And Charles, could you explain why you mentioned earlier, why is this remigration idea attributed to Jews, this global plot?
3: Well, actually, yeah, in my original piece that I wrote last week, I spoke to a professor at the University of Vienna named Daniel Sharp, who explained that this is basically rooted in Nazi ideology. Like the idea, specifically, let's talk about Germany and Austria, the idea that certain people were not German and Austrian, despite the fact that they had lived in this area for hundreds of years, despite the fact that they had citizenship, that was very much the Nazi idea. And in fact, remigration back then, before it became the Holocaust, was the idea that we would expel Jews to places like Madagascar. So when it's popularized now, like, I mean, this is why it caused such a controversy a few years ago when Martin Sellner was meeting with members of Alternative for Deutschland. In 2023, the German outlet Corrective reported that there was a secret meeting in Potsdam between Sellner and leaders of the AfD. And that caused national protests because Germans know their history, right? They know what happens when you start saying certain Germans are more Germans than others.
4: than others. And I think what is so alarming about this summit is that these people, including the AFD lawmakers that attended this, AFD lawmaker Lena Korte, and the AFD press that showed up to give her a platform, they're now doing it out in the open. And I think that is maybe one of the lessons they've learned from Donald Trump. They've been both emboldened and empowered by him. And they've also learned that the way you get away with this kind of stuff and get away with this kind of crazy conspiratorial and policy of ethnic cleansing, which I think you can call remigration, the way you get away with it is not by having secret meetings that the press can then expose. You just do it out in public and you say, there's nothing scandalous here. We're doing this out in public. We're organizing on Facebook. In fact, that's where I first learned about this summit. Paid Facebook ads by the group Reconquista, which is a far-right Portuguese group, which is named after the idea of mass expulsions of Muslims historically from the Iberian Peninsula. And so now it's all out in the open. And if we can be grateful to Greg Bovino for anything, it's to drawing some attention to this and also spelling out what they mean by remigration. It is not just deporting so-called illegals. Greg Bovino, when he was criticizing the Trump administration, I'm less interested in his sour grapes and more in the fact that he spelled out that he thinks there are 100 million illegal aliens in the United States. Now, most credible experts would tell you there are 12 million tops. But if you were paying attention during the 2024 campaign, you might have seen Donald Trump and J.D. Vance making that number go a little bit higher every time they spoke. It hit 20 million, it hit 30 million, and now it hit 100 million. And I think that speaks to the fact that they're not just trying to get people out based on pure legal status. You have to view it in the context of trying to eliminate birthright citizenship and rolling back the 20th century. It's getting rid of people that came over the last 100 years who they define as not American or not European enough for the European context.
1: And so if you could say a little bit more about the way in which Trump and his administration generally have been advancing and elevating this idea, and in particular, the fact that the State Department has pledged to create an office for remigration. What is the status of that? Has it been established? And what is its purpose?
4: Well, the Trump administration, there's always a little bit of a dance that the far right does. There are those that are like the public figures that say, remigration, don't get too scared about it. We actually just mean deporting criminals. That is what the AFD did after their secret meeting with Martin Selinar was exposed a few years ago. If you go to their website, they say, we just mean getting rid of like the people that have committed violent crimes, et cetera. And same with the Trump administration. I do not know if they actually succeeded in establishing this, but the whole Department of Remigration that they were going to established under the State Department was ostensibly about voluntary self-deportation. Of course, when you get them to speak honestly at summits like this happened over the weekend, you see that it's not just about getting out a certain amount of illegal aliens, as they call them, or getting people to self-deport. I mean, they would get people to self-deport by creating such a hostile environment, and I think through state force to get them expelled. And in terms of remigration in Europe, the United States State Department has actually endorsed this great replacement conspiracy theory. In the U.S. National Security Strategy document that was released last December, the Trump administration warned that majority non-Europeans were taking over Europe and that Europeans faced a stark prospect of civilizational erasure. And that should present trends continue, the continent will be unrecognizable in 20 years or less. Now, living here in Vienna, I can tell you that that is not really taking place. There are definitely more immigrants here than there were 20 years ago. But the idea that they're facing civilizational erasure for white Austrians, that is, it's conspiratorial. And I think what upsets me so much about the coverage of this and just the far-right extremism in general is that if you sound kind of crazy when you talk about it, when you say that the face of Donald Trump's deportation policy and a young Republican leader, Stefano Forte, are going to Europe to meet with self-described fans of Adolf Hitler, people that you can fairly describe as neo-Nazi activists, to talk about a plan for ethnic cleansing. It sounds crazy because, we should acknowledge that there has been some reporting on this. It's not just people like myself, but you have not seen any coverage from CBS News. You've not seen any coverage from the Washington Post. You've not seen any coverage from the New York Times. And I think that is a huge problem because the New York Times especially is an institution that could make this something more than just a one-day story, that could press the Trump administration to answer, when did they realize that Greg Bovino was a Nazi sympathizer? And to press Republicans in New York and elsewhere, do you agree with Stefano Forte and his efforts to forge a kind of neo-fascist transatlantic alliance?
0: So I want to ask you more about Bovino and why people should care since he has been ousted. You have him tweeting from Newark. Many people wondered if he had gone to Delaney, but on his way to Portugal, Senator Mullen, he was talking about the new DHS secretary. And the rest of them have been trying to handle these riots. Well, let's just say it's not going great. For those of you in the comments section, give a vote. Should I just handle this myself? Those agents' lives are at stake due to this inaction. And then you have, let me go to Greg Bovino speaking to Newsmax about the hunger strike at the Delaney Hall ICE jail in Newark.
5: As far as the facilities, those facilities are actually, I think they're too good. Fantastic facilities. Those detainees get everything they need. Mm-hmm. But what they really need is deporting, and we need to expand this facility so we can get even more detainees in there. Carl, hey, I've heard about a hunger strike, which, you know, I think that's fake news anyway. But if they did, well, I'm okay with that, because if they lose weight, we can get even more people on planes for deportation.
0: So that was Bovino talking to Newsmax. And of course, you had Tom Homan, the so-called border czar, denying there's a hunger strike, but then saying he would force feed prisoners there. And then you have Bovino saying, you have the world watching and supporting your efforts to hold the line, he's saying to ICE agents at Delaney. Every one of us wants to be shoulder to shoulder with you. In speaking with the Mean Green team, they send you support and are wishing you the best. He also talked about ICE agents at Delaney, hang in there. This is extremely interesting, given he is both supporting them and criticizing the Trump administration. Your final comment on this, the role he plays.
4: Well, yeah, I think he does speak for the MAGA base. And I think it's interesting that when he criticizes the Trump administration, he is criticizing the czars around him. It's always the bad advisors. He's not criticizing Stephen Miller or Donald Trump. And I think he's right not to, because I think Stephen Miller and Donald Trump share the remigration agenda that he has. And I think it's interesting, since we're talking about him showing up to Newark, or at least faking that he would. You know, for several days, organizers of this summit had been teasing that they would have a special guest star. And in the weeks leading up to it, I kind of wondered who that was. I thought, is it going to be a former Fox News anchor? Is it going to be Nick Fuentes? And then Greg Bovino posted on X a photo of himself with giving what can only be described as a Nazi salute. And I think at that exact moment, I realized it is him. It is him. And I checked the Telegram channel for the summit, and they had just announced him. And I think that is what is alarming, because I think he does speak in an unfiltered way what Stephen Miller and Donald Trump would like to say, but they are prevented to by the Susie Wiles, who know, again, this kind of fascist dance, that you cannot come out and say this. You can hint at it by embracing the term remigration, but when the broader public asks you what that means, you tell them it's not the scary thing that it totally does mean, in which you are signaling to your far-right supporters that you yourself support.
1: Well, I also want to bring into this conversation Amanda Moore. She's a reporter who focuses on far-right extremism and state violence. Her recent piece for The Nation is headlined Notes from an ICE Chaser. She spent months covering Gregory Bovino and the immigration crackdown from Mother Jones and other outlets. Welcome to Democracy Now, Amanda. We've just been talking about Bovino at this re-migration summit in Portugal. Could you talk about what you did? The title of your piece is Notes from an ICE Chaser. You chased Bovino?
6: Basically, yeah. I followed Bovino and the surge of federal agents into Illinois, North Carolina, New Orleans, and Minnesota. And so just kind of tailing his caravan, usually, and his men as they drove around.
1: And what did you hope to do by doing this? What did you hope to accomplish by doing this?
6: Well, I mean, we were recording what was happening, right? So, you know, there was an extreme amount of violence, especially at the Broadview ICE facility outside of Chicago. But, you know, also just having the agents driving around and stopping random people at bus stops or, you know, just walking down the street and tackling them, taking them away. You know, without journalists dedicated to following that, you're really relying on community members happening to be around and happening to think to pull out their phones.
0: You last were in Delaney. You were in Minneapolis. You were in ICE. You were in Chicago. Talk about what you saw, what the ICE agents were doing, how they were trained, and how this fits into your overall coverage of far-right extremism and state violence here.
6: Sure. So, I mean, Bovino led Border Patrol. And so though these were, you know, considered ICE surges, and a lot of federal agents were moved over to ICE, whether they were with ATF or IRS or any other agency, you know, there is a different culture between Border Patrol and ICE. And so a lot of ICE agents now that were previously hired before the Trump administration or before Trump 2.0 are not very positive about their experiences in these cities because they don't like that everyone is now considered ICE. They don't like, you know, Bovino's cowboy style tactics. They felt like they were put in danger. But, you know, with Border Patrol, it was different. I think, you know, there would be an escalation of violence outside of the detention facilities where people would be protesting. Just massive amounts of tear gas, even when they were in neighborhoods, you know, they would snipe us with rubber bullets from rooftops by the detention centers. And then in Newark, most recently at Delaney, it was clear that they had been told they had to tone down the visual effects, which meant instead of tear gas, people were getting tased and they were being sprayed with extremely powerful pepper spray.
0: Explain what commuters are in the context of those documenting the effects of the Trump administration's immigration crackdown, Amanda.
6: Sure. So in each city, there would be groups of people, regular citizens, who would also be following ICE and Border Patrol around. And so they referred to themselves as commuters, as in, you know, I am commuting behind a caravan full of, you know, ICE. And they would have signal chats where they would discuss, you know, this is, you know, we're turning on this street here. If you want to follow, you know, along with us, they would honk horns and blow whistles to alert people in the community that immigration officials were around.
0: And finally, as we're seeing Bovino attending this far-right so-called remigration summit in Portugal, and, you know, the images of him in Chicago wearing that Nazi-like green wool coat that he had specially made. Your thoughts?
6: Yeah, I mean, you know, that's a photo that I think Bovino's been quite proud of. Ever since it was taken, he immediately started using it, as well as clips of him doing, you know, the hand gestures and the salute as he was getting into the car. So, I mean, it's not something that he's ever hidden, that, you know, this is kind of how he feels. And I don't find it very surprising that he was at the summit.
0: And finally, I wanted to go back to Charles Davis and ask you about another member of the administration, if you have researched him, and that is Sebastian Gorka, who, I mean, I think his current role is Deputy Assistant to the President and Senior Director for Counterterrorism on the White House National Security Council. A top post, Gorka advised Trump in his first term, but was pushed out after the Forward newspaper revealed he once had ties to a Hungarian far-right Nazi-allied group and that he supported an anti-Semitic and racist paramilitary in Hungary while he served as a Hungarian politician, just to round out your coverage of the far right in Europe.
4: Well, yeah, I mean, I think Sebastian Gorka, the fact that he has returned in the second Trump administration, just like another figure from the first Trump administration, Darren Beatty, who got fired for speaking at a white nationalist conference, shows how, like, unleashed the second Trump administration is and how it is dead bent on forging these ties with far-right extremists. I actually want to go back to Stefano Forte, because although he's just the member, just the president of the New York Young Republican Club, he's actually a key intermediary between the MAGA right and the far right in Europe. So he invited AFD members to attend his first gala as president of the New York Young Republican Club last December. And he was just invited a few weeks ago to address members of the AFD in the German parliament. So it is at multiple levels the Trump administration seeking to forge ties with extremists abroad, And it's certainly something that, again, I think there needs to be a drumbeat of coverage from major media to like really drive home to the average American that this extremism should be viewed with alarm. That is not just those on the left calling people fascists. It's these people themselves describing themselves as such and still receiving the support from the Trump administration and members of the MAGA movement.
0: Charles Davis of The Redoubt will link to your new article, Why Did the Press Ignore a Gathering of the World's Leading Fascists? And Amanda Moore will link to your new article in The Nation, Notes from an Ice Chaser. We'll link at democracynow.org. Coming up, as the U.S. continues to threaten Cuba, we'll speak to the Pulitzer Prize-winning Princeton historian, Ada Ferrer. Stay with us.

0: The Cuban singer Sylvia Rodriguez performing here in Central Park almost a decade ago. This is Democracy Now! I'm Amy Goodman with Nermeen Sheikh.
1: We turn now to Cuba, 5 months into the Trump administration's energy blockade of the island, coming on top of the longest embargo in U.S. history. Expanded U.S. sanctions have exacerbated Cuba's economic crisis, forcing 10 million Cubans to live with rolling blackouts, inflation, and shortages of basic goods. This is 64-year-old Felicia de la Caridad Alvarez, a resident of Old Havana.
2: We've been without water for 6 months. Water is essential in a home. Without water, you're nothing. Life doesn't flow. That cistern is empty. Every 21 days or a little longer, if I don't push the mayor or the director of Aguas de la Habana, they don't send the water truck. And what they do send is a small one. What we need here is a big one.
0: This year, President Trump repeatedly threatened to take over Cuba. But at a House Foreign Affairs Committee hearing Tuesday, Secretary of State Marco Rubio evaded a question about whether the Trump administration plans to invade the island. The question came from Illinois Democratic Congressmember Jonathan Jackson, the son of Reverend Jesse Jackson. Congressman Jackson recently returned from a visit to Cuba.
3: In closing, I would like to ask you, will you invade Cuba? I yield back.
4: Well, I have 1 second to answer. What do I do? I mean, you guys tell me your rules here. I tried to write down all
3: will
4: the stuff.
3: Will you invade Cuba?
4: Well, that's not the only thing you said.
1: Just last week, Rubio described Cuba as a failed state threatening U.S. national security. He was speaking at a cabinet meeting.
5: Cuba's in a lot of trouble because, unfortunately for them, it's run by a bunch of incompetent communists. It's 90 miles from our shores. And having a failed state 90 miles from our shores is a threat to the national security of the United States.
1: Wednesday, June 3rd, was the 95th birthday of former Cuban president and Fidel's younger brother, Raul Castro. He was a key figure in the Cuban Revolution and remains a powerful figure in Cuban politics, despite having stepped down in 2018.
0: Last month, on May 20th, Cuban Independence Day, the Trump administration unsealed an indictment against Raul Castro for murder and other crimes over the 1996 shootdown of two planes flown by Cuban exiles from Miami who were part of the anti-Castro group Brothers to the Rescue, founded by the CIA operative Jose Basulto. 2 days later, President Trump threatened Cuba once again, saying it was likely he would order military strikes.
6: Other presidents have looked at this for 50, 60 years doing something, and it looks like I'll be the one that does it, so would be happy to do.
0: For more, we're joined by the Pulitzer Prize-winning historian at Princeton University, Ada Ferrer, professor of history and the author of Cuba and American History, which won a Pulitzer Prize. Her latest book is a memoir about growing up between Cuba and the United States. It's called Keeper of My Kin, Memoir of an Immigrant Daughter. Professor Ferrer, welcome to Democracy Now! Start off by responding to the latest, the indictment of now the 95-year-old former president, Raul Castro. Marco Rubio, is it pushing hard for is it overthrow? Is it change of administration? But the fact is, he said that it's a threat to the national security of the United States being just 90 miles offshore.
7: Yeah, well, thanks for having me, Amy. It's good to be here. May has been such a busy month in terms of the U.S. pressure campaign against the Cuban government. There, you mentioned the indictment of Raul Castro. There have been the hardening of secondary sanctions against Cuba, and that is all having an effect on the ground. Just a couple of days ago, Spanish and Canadian companies involved in tourism and hotels have announced that they're pulling out or partially pulling out. So the situation there is dire. It has been for quite some time, and it's gotten worse and worse over the last 5 months. It's so hard to predict what will happen, in part because Donald Trump is unpredictable. But there's no question that it's the Cuban people who are bearing the brunt of the policies of both governments.
1: And Professor Ferrer, if you could also respond specifically to Rubio's comments in this regard, Marco Rubio himself, a Cuban-American, at the House Foreign Affairs mm-hmm. Committee hearing on Tuesday, evading a question about whether the Trump administration plans to invade Cuba, and then describing Cuba as a failed state threatening U.S. national security.
7: Yeah, I mean, he says Cuba is a threat because it's 90 miles from its shores and it's a failed state. But, you know, the geographic position of Cuba hasn't changed. Last I looked, there I don't have access, obviously, to the kind of internal documents that they do. But given the hardships in Cuba, given the fact that right now the government can't provide water and electricity, it's hard to think about it as a serious threat to a government like the U.S., which is so powerful.
1: And who do you
7: ultimately... In terms of invading,
1: No, please, yeah, go ahead, Professor.
7: Well, in terms of invading, I mean, Trump has been threatening that since January, since the Maduro operation. People thought, he said in the beginning that it would happen within days, for Cuba, the Cuban government would fall within days. That obviously didn't happen. He's perfectly capable, I think, of invading, as is Rubio, as is this government. But, you know, it's hard to predict from one day to the next. You see what's happening in Iran, what's happening in this country. And, it's hard to say. But I have no doubt that Trump would do that if he thought it worked. It would work.
1: And Professor Ferrer, if you could, your position, broadly speaking, has been one in which you're absolutely against American imperial ambitions in Cuba and also those being the cause of much of the suffering in Cuba, in particular with this increase in the level of sanctions that the U.S. has imposed on Cuba. But you have simultaneously also criticized the government in Cuba. If you could talk a little bit about this and why you think it's essential to hold both these positions simultaneously.
7: So I think, it's clear the embargo's done harm to the Cuban people and the really intensified sanctions since January have as well. My sense is that the Cuban government is not focused. Its priority is not the well-being of the Cuban people right now. It has made decisions in the short run and in the long run that have not prioritized them. So, for example, it invests even with tourism in decline, has continued until recently to invest heavily in tourism, ignoring sectors of the economy such as agriculture, education, health, all of which are in horrible decline. Even going back, I started traveling to Cuba in 1990, which was shortly before the fall of the Soviet Union and the Eastern Bloc. So I spent a lot of time there in what is called the special period. Fidel Castro called it the special period in time of peace. And part of the way that the Cuban government survived the fall of the Eastern Bloc, which was its patron and provided most of the petroleum and subsidies that kept the Cuban state afloat, part of the way they handled that was to turn to tourism. So I spent a lot of time there in the early 90s, and you would see the water trucks, that the speaker you featured just a few minutes ago talked about. And you'd see these huge water trucks in front of tourist hotels while people in Havana had no water. And, you can't ignore basic infrastructure for 30 years and divert all investments to tourism and not expect it all eventually to come crumbling down. And so what we're living through, what Cubans are living through now, is the combined effect of a longstanding embargo and a government that has not invested significantly in basic infrastructure and in well-being, in particular over the last 30 years.
1: Well, Professor Ferrer, now we would like to turn to your remarkable memoir, Keeper of My Kin, Memoir of an Immigrant Daughter, in which, of course, you tell your own story.

0: as that, at least in your initial years in the U.S., mm-hmm. and what that means in terms of how migrants, what they experience as they come to the U.S.
1: Yeah, this is, you know, the book is an immigrant memoir. So it's the story that that many immigrants share about living between two places. It is also a story about family separation, which is such an important topic given what's happening in the U.S. right now. So at the heart of the story is my own migration with my mother from Havana in 1963. And when we came to the U.S., well, there were no direct flights because it was after the Cuban Missile Crisis and those had been suspended, but we went to Mexico briefly and then joined my father in New York. My mother, we left behind my brother, my mother's son from a first marriage, who was 9.5 years old. So migration, our life in the U.S. began with that absence at its heart. So leaving behind my brother, my grandparents, and you know, it's what many immigrants have to do. Sometimes politics can make all that a lot harder. And in the case of Cuba, there was no such thing as going back. Cubans in the U.S. and abroad weren't allowed to go back until for short visits until 1979. And it was hard for military-age men to migrate. So a lot of times, separations that people had hoped would last maybe a few months or a year or two stretched into many years and decades. So, and I hear echoes of it in so many things today. I hear it, you know, listening to some of the people interviewed at Delaney Hall, the boy who graduated and his father couldn't be there. You know, that separation is at the family separation is at the heart of so much. And then also I hear it in a continued Cuban migration. Cuba has seen the largest exodus in its history over the last 5-8 years since 2017, 2018. Exact numbers are hard to come by because Cuba hasn't had a census since 2012. But it's predicted that Cuba has lost about 20% of its population, many of them young people, who basically see no future in that country and decide literally that the future is another country. And each of those people, or many of those people, leave behind loved ones and leave in a moment of great uncertainty and suffer the effects of family separation, of decisions made by governments who don't frankly think about them enough. So the echoes of our family story and our migration I see in so many places. I have a niece's daughter right now living here who has been rendered undocumented after the fact by Trump's immigration policies. And I have another cousin who's spent about 6 months in Alligator Alcatraz and is now in Chrome Detention Center in Miami. And these are people, you know, contrary to what some of the administration said, have committed no crime and are just trying to live. Hmm.
2: In fact, Human Rights Watch says that the Trump administration has deported over 4,300 Cubans to Mexico. We're going to have to leave it there, but we're going to do an interview in Spanish and we're going to post it online at democracynow.org. Ada Ferrer is professor of history at Princeton University. Her new book is Keeper of My Kin, Memoir of an Immigrant Daughter. She won a Pulitzer Prize for her book, Cuba, an American History. That does it for our show. I'll be at IFC tonight at 6:30 for the screening of Steal the Story, Please, a story about Democracy Now! In our 30 years and independent media overall, along with the director, Carl Diehl, and Catherine Grody, the actor, will be moderating. Tomorrow night, I look forward to being in Tampa, Florida, celebrating WMNF. We'll be at the Sunray Theater for 6:30 and 7:30 screenings of Steal This Story, Please. Then on to Miami on Saturday, 2 screenings. And then on Sunday at 1 o'clock, another screening as well at the O Cinema. Next week, we'll be in Sheffield, England, and in Belfast, Ireland, and then on to Vermont. You can check our website.

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1: 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Here's a sampling of some upcoming selections. On May 22nd and 23rd, there's a 35th anniversary revival in 4K, James Cameron's blockbuster and award-winning sequel, Terminator 2, Judgment Day, from 1991. A cyborg from the future, Arnold Schwarzenegger, protects Sarah Connor's young son, John, Edward Furlong, from an even more advanced and powerful cyborg, also starring Linda Hamilton, Robert Patrick, and Joe Morton. Next, May 29th and 30th, features 20th anniversary showings of David R. Ellis' 2006 internet sensation, the action thriller Snakes on a Plane, in which an FBI agent, Samuel L. Jackson, takes on a plane full of venomous snakes, released to kill a witness on a flight from Honolulu, with Juliana Margulies. June 5th and 6th brings us the local premiere of Marama, a new Maori gothic revenge horror set in Victorian England in 1859, written and directed by the UK-based New Zealand filmmaker Teratoa Stappard. And on June 12th and 13th, there will be a 40th anniversary presentation of David Cronenberg's remake of the 1950s sci-fi horror classic The Fly, in which a botched experiment transmutes an intense scientist, Seth Brundle, Jeff Goldblum, into a hybrid insect, also starring Gina Davis and John Getz. After Hours films screen at the SBIFF Film Center, which is at 916 State Street. Showtimes are 9 p.m. Tickets and more info can be found at sbifftheaters.com.
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0: Welcome back for part two of our special Building Bridges programming. Kubasi Blakeo No. I'm Mimi Rosenberg, continuing our conversation with Professor William Legrand of American University, one of the foremost scholars in the United States on Cuba and U.S.-Cuba relations, and co-author of the landmark book, Back Channel to Cuba, documenting the hidden history of negotiations between Washington and Havana through declassified records and interviews with officials on both sides. And Gerardo Delgado, Cuban-American educator based in Miami and solidarity activist recently returned from Cuba with the Nuestra America Convoy. You wrote a piece not long ago, The Senate Kills the Effort to Stop Trump War Against Cuba, by a 51-47 vote. So the Senate had blocked debate due to U.S. troops not being engaged in hostilities despite ongoing blockade. Talk a little bit. Help us understand the role of the Senate now and what is and isn't possible there in terms of taking military action, which we fear tremendously, against Cuba and without the authorization from Congress. Where do we stand with the Congress?
1: Well, the fundamental problem is that the president doesn't think he needs the authorization from Congress to go to war or to just begin blowing up small boats in the Caribbean or Pacific Ocean.
0: Right, and they've killed some 180 people now, I think, at least.
1: That's right. That's exactly right. And he's gone to war, full-scale war, with Iran with no congressional authorization whatsoever. And as whenever Democrats try to bring up a war powers resolution demanding that the president come to Congress for authorization, Republicans block it. Just the other day, there were enough votes in the House of Representatives to pass a war powers resolution, so the speaker pulled the legislation from the floor. Now, to be clear, this would be symbolic. The Senate passed a war powers resolution. But a war powers resolution has to go to the White House for signature, just like any other piece of legislation. And we know full well that Donald Trump would veto it. But I think it would be an important statement, symbolic, but nevertheless important statement, of Congress reasserting its constitutional authority to declare war, for Congress as a body to pass a war powers resolution. Whether they actually will in any time in the near future, I don't know.
0: The issue of the Helms-Burton bill, and also, we should say, the issue of removing Cuba from the quote-unquote terrorist list, where do those stand in the legislature, and how important is it to pursue that, i.e. to lift the blockade, the Helms-Burton bill, to eradicate it, and similarly to remove Cuba from the terrorism list?
1: Well, any true full normalization of relations between Cuba and the United States would require doing both of those things, lifting the embargo and lifting a whole range of other legislative sanctions on Cuba that are not strictly part of the embargo per se, and the listing of Cuba as a state sponsor of terrorism is one of those. Cuba's not a state sponsor of terrorism. The rationales that are brought up to defend that designation are flimsy at best and have nothing to do with the statutory requirements for listing a country from back when the terrorism list legislation was first passed. But it is totally a matter of presidential discretion whether a country is placed on or taken off the terrorism list. So, of course, President Obama took Cuba off the terrorism list after an exhaustive intelligence assessment of whether Cuba was a supporter of terrorism and concluded it was not. Trump put them back on. Biden took them off. Trump put them back on again. So clearly it's just a political football and has no foundation in reality. But it's critically important because international financial institutions, when they are dealing with a customer that they have any indication might be engaged in terrorism are required by money laundering legislation to engage in what's called enhanced due diligence. In other words, they have to go through an elaborate process of guaranteeing that the money that they are handling is not the result of terrorism. And Cuba is such a small customer that international financial institutions don't find it worth their while to do business with Cuba if they have to engage in this enhanced due diligence.
2: Yeah, I've been a really, me and a lot of activists I know have been really disappointed with a lot of the stuff coming out, like the designation for state terrorism. I mean, Biden's lifting of those designation, he did it the very last day of his office. I can't speak to Biden's convictions, but he had to have known that that was going to be put right back on. And then going back to China and even Mexico sending oil, I wonder how much power the United States has at this moment when the president is so unpopular to actually enforce any kind of repercussions.
1: I think in the Mexican case, he's got a lot of power. The United States and Mexico are renegotiating what was originally the North American Free Trade Agreement. And that's absolutely critical to the Mexican economy. And I think it's very clear that President Sheinbaum is treading very, very lightly around the Cuba issue for fear that it will complicate the negotiations with the United States around that trade agreement. China, on the other hand, I think is in obviously a much stronger position. And it would not surprise me to see an increase in supplies from China. But whether China is going to send oil, I find doubtful given the current world situation around the oil markets.
0: You know, one of the things that also I wanted to ask you, now you had written in June 2025, this was a year ago, for the Quincy Institute for Responsible Statecraft, an article, U.S.-Cuba Relations, a Realistic Case for Pragmatic Engagement. Is that still relevant? And what were the fundamental points of that? And then we're going to look at some of the organizing and exciting organizing, difficult organizing that has been done in Miami with Gerardo, and still keep Bill on. But your thoughts about any kind of realistic case for pragmatic engagement. Is there such a thing at this juncture other than a complete capitulation, which will never happen and shouldn't happen, to the sovereignty and self-determination of the Cubans politically, ideologically, and economically?
1: Well, it's not going to happen under this administration. That's clear. As long as Marco Rubio is Secretary of State and Donald Trump is president, I think the path that we're on is the one that we're going to continue on. The argument that, and I co-wrote this with Jeff Thale, former president of the Washington Office on Latin America, and the argument that we tried to make was, if you look really carefully at it, Cuba and the United States actually have a lot of foreign policy interests in common. The United States wants to have safe and legal migration, not uncontrolled migration where migrants are coming through dangerous territories, whether it's the Florida Strait or the Darien Gap. And Cuba has negotiated three or four migration agreements with the United States to assure that. The United States wants to stop the trafficking of narcotics from South America. Well, Cuba and the United States have been cooperating on counter-narcotics trafficking since the 1990s. And by the United States government's own estimate, Cuba is our most reliable partner in the Caribbean in stopping narcotics trafficking. The United States wants to assure access to strategic minerals. Well, Cuba has the world's fifth largest reserves of nickel and cobalt, and I think would be more than happy to have a joint venture with a U.S. corporation like the one they had with Sherritt International in order to exploit those minerals. So there's just a wide range of issues on which Cuba and the United States have common interests. And there's a whole range of lesser issues, environmental protection in the Florida Strait, safety and rescue of people in distress at sea, monitoring of hurricanes, wide, wide range of things. During the last year, the last 2 years of the Obama administration, Cuba and the United States signed 22 agreements, bilateral agreements, on issues of mutual interest to promote cooperation. So our argument was that if you, you know, set aside the historic grievances that both countries have had with one another, and look ahead to what's pragmatically in the interests of both Cuba and the United States, there's a lot of overlap there that would point toward returning to a policy very similar to Obama's.
2: I would add, just from an activist perspective, there's always something that you can do. It's very good, whether it's for Cuba, whether it's for tenants' rights. It's good to organize and be in solidarity in your community. I think it's healthy, and especially in this time of atomization, to get out there.
0: And that was Gerardo Delgado. I do want to, for a moment, and we'll get back to this discussion, the issue being that we're really trying to flesh out the fundamental issues so that as we educate, agitate, and organize to lift the blockade, to prevent any further distress and efforts to destroy the sovereignty and take the lives of Cuban people and advocate for regime change and a neo-colonialist, if not a direct colonialist relationship again, i.e. Batista, with Cuba. We want to look at some of the issues of the organizing that's going on. So if Gerardo, you recently returned, as I said, with the Nuestra America convoy, aside from your being present in Cuba on May Day, which I'm sure was a glorious experience, as I dare say hundreds of thousands of workers came out and celebrated May Day, the workers' holiday. But talk about your fundamental interest as a Cuban American in departing from what we are habitually told is the status quo position of the Miami Cubans, which is categorically regime change. What brought you to a different position, and what is actually, what did you experience in Cuba, and then, of course, talk about some of the organizing that has been going on in the Miami area, which could not be easy.
2: Yeah, of course. Well, I am Cuban American. I think my journey to this activism is more or less it's our generation's journey. You know, the pandemic lockdowns, the Trump presidency, George Floyd, and then more on with these wars that are going on constantly. A lot of people are gaining awareness of all this stuff, and you start to read, you look back, and you recontextualize your life. And yeah, that's kind of more or less how I got to this point. What's happening in Cuba is a humanitarian disaster. It's a bittersweet thing to be in Cuba, especially as a Cuban American. You know, you go back to where your parents were born. In my case, my father was born and raised. He spent the first 30 years of his life walking through Havana. And then just to be there in this moment when it's the most in crisis that it has ever been. You talk to Cubans there in the island. You talk to other activists who have been traveling for years, and they'll tell you that this is worse now than it was during a special period, which was a terrible time as well.
0: What was the special period?
2: So after the fall of the USSR, Cuba found itself in a situation where they could not, really supply energy, could not supply food and medical supplies. A lot of issues similar to what's going on now. They were able to find their way out of that, but during that time there was a lot of hardships. That's when a lot of the Balseros left on their own through the ocean. Many died. It was a very tragic situation. And of course, the United States, you know, spinned it to their advantage. But yeah, the special period was a trying time. But what they're living through now is even worse economically. The Nuestra America convoy was, you know, it's hard to say that it was a great experience, because you go to Cuba and you see all the buildings in disrepair. and you see trash on the street, which, by the way, the second time I went, there was less trash on the street. So that's thanks to the oil cargo that came in, because they're able to move that. But you can see that Cuba is trying its best under these trying circumstances, and it's just really, it's sad, and it's at the same time, it's happy. I'm happy to be there. I'm happy to be in support with the Cuban people because it's the right thing to do.
0: By the way, Gerardo, do the people in Cuba on the ground, do they understand the issue of and blame the U.S. sanctions and blockade, or do they feel that it has something to do with the competencies of the Cuban government itself? Is this mobilizing people towards a regime change, or is it having them double down against the tyranny of a colonialist U.S.?
2: Well, the people in Cuba are like people anywhere. There's always going to be disagreement. There's people disagree openly in the streets. From my experience, most people understand that the blockade is crushing them, and they can see that that's a terrible thing. Now, they may argue on nuances of whether the Cuban government should have done one action differently or another. But for the most part, I do believe that the blockade, well, of course, the blockade is real, and Cubans on the island know the blockade is real. You get a lot of the blockade isn't real, mostly in Miami. I just want to say diaspora Cubans, for the most part, live in Miami, but globally they number in like 1 million. And there's close to 10 million Cubans on the island. So the idea that they should have any say, the diaspora Cubans should have any say over the determination of Cubans living in Cuba, the self-determination, is absurd. The Nuestro America convoy, again, bittersweet, but it was a great experience. We went out to paint a mural. We tried our best to repair this rundown playground. We brought them new swings, took a lot of pictures. We had a block party with some kids where we brought in pen pals, letters from their pen pals. I was doubled over the table with a bunch of little boys and girls, just reading one letter after another to them, translating it to Spanish and asking them to write a letter back, draw a picture. Some of the kids wanted to keep their pictures, but it was this whole thing. But it was a great experience. It was a really fun and really fulfilling experience. We met with organizers. We met with dance troupes. We met with from CENESEX, the Center for Sexual, I think it's, I don't recall the name right now, but CENESEX is the institute where they helped promote the family law, and they taught us a lot about trans identity and LGBT identity in Cuba. Had a drag show. It was just a great time. It was great to be in solidarity with Cuban people.
0: And would you
2: It
0: say
2: was
0: the Cuban people certainly they came out en masse, no question about it. They always do, and I've had the opportunity to be there and witness that as well on May Day. Do they have an ideological grounding in a movement towards socialism? Obviously, they're going through terrifying, terrifying hardships, and they came out of the most gruesome of the Batista colonialist of situations. But are they actually still grounded, for the most part, the common citizenry, in a sense of a different way of living, that capitalism and its materialism and motivations for existence, which are really accumulation of wealth amongst a limited number of people, generally at the expense and hard work of the populace, is do they understand that they're in a fundamentally different ideological situation and support that? Is that part of the accomplishments that have been on the ground in Cuba, along with reading and writing and a tremendous healthcare system and the like?
2: Well, the May Day demonstration brought out 500,000 Habaneros into the street, citizens of Havana. I spoke with many people. I spoke with historians. I spoke with teachers, and they all told me that they were 100% against the blockade and in support of their revolution. poverty takes its toll on people. So there's always, like I said, there's always some people who, want to go to Miami because they are living in such harsh times. But even those people are not fully on the side of blaming their ideological orientation of the government.
0: So at this time, let's take us back to Miami. How did you get involved? Why do you have a different sensitivity than seemingly a bulk of people we used to call gusanos, people who are rabidly anti-Castro, anti-revolutionary, and supporters of a group that I certainly came up understanding was really a terrorist organization, i.e., Brothers of the Rescue, who by any means necessary would destroy without any popular support, the Cuban government, if they could, and assassinate its leadership. So, what brought you to the position that is different, and what's the climate like now in terms of organizing in Miami for against, or should we say, for lifting the blockade?
2: The climate is not ideal, but it's always, of course, the loudest people who come out. I will say that I think the diaspora's response is a what I would call a trauma response to their experiences or what they remember of their experiences. My father came to Miami in 1987. My parents met at a Celia Cruz concert.
0: Oh, that's wonderful.
2: Yes, it's quite
0: Yeah.
2: a story. I was raised Catholic. That can cut either way, but my mom always taught me that it's love thy neighbor. That's first and foremost, that's paramount. Love thy neighbor and you get into heaven. So I guess my morality has always been oriented towards, don't kill people. Like, it's pretty simple to me. I also have had some past experiences in my family with police brutality, with opioid addiction, and it really puts in stark contrast. It's when you're growing up as a Cuban American and people talk about, one government doing certain things the wrong way, but then you live in the United States and the promises, the American dream, the promises of capitalism are not delivering right now for young people especially. And so I think it's like an inevitable push against this kind of brutal regime that we have here.
0: I want to go back to Bill for a moment. Bill, can you put what's happening with Cuba in the context now? Is this what a new gun bloat diplomacy? Is this a restoration like the phoenix? It's risen from the ashes, the Monroe Doctrine, etc. I mean, how are we to understand that this blockade has survived for so long, despite overwhelming international opposition and repeated UN votes condemning it? So, where are we at politically now? And then I want to find out from our good friend Gerardo what's happening on the ground in terms of organizing and preparing for hoping for the best and working towards that aim, but preparing for the worst. So, Bill?
1: Well, we are literally in the second age of gunboat diplomacy with the carrier strike group USS Nimitz now in the Caribbean. And of course, we saw the enormous military and naval buildup that preceded the abduction of President Maduro. So gunboats are the thing, and not only in this hemisphere, but in the Middle East as well. It is a throwback to the Monroe Doctrine, and Donald Trump is proud to talk about the Donroe Doctrine. And the way that that has been spelled out is this idea that no foreign power can have a role in the Western Hemisphere because it belongs to us. It's a kind of spheres of influence conception of the international system that really dates back to the late 19th century, and in the 20th century delivered to us two world wars. So it's not the best approach to the international system, but it seems to be where this administration is headed with no regard whatsoever for international law. Deputy Chief of Staff Stephen Miller told Jake Tapper on CNN that the only thing that counts in international relations is power, and power determines outcomes.
0: So tell us what's happening in South Florida, Gerardo, for your in the few minutes that we have left, so that we can, as I said, prepare for the best, organize towards that end, but also be on tap for the worst. What is to be done? And then perhaps, Bill, you might weigh in and what is to be done to prevent this restoration of full colonial activity and brutalization of a sovereign country? Gerardo?
2: Yeah, well, I just want to add, before I get into that, something really important that some activists, comrades of mine brought up that I should bring up. The Cuban military, they sent soldiers to Angola to fight off the South African apartheid regime. And this is not, so to me, this is not just about, you know, nationalizing sugar, right? Cuba has continued to provide solidarity and stand in solidarity with people. They went, they fought back the apartheid forces, and they didn't get any oil, they didn't get any diamonds. The reason they did that is because Cuba is ultimately a country of African people, and they wanted to stand in solidarity with their brothers internationally. The cobblestone streets, all those beautiful Spanish architecture that was built in Cuba was built by African peoples, the slaves and descendants of slaves who worked for pennies. So I think it's very important to understand that the racial aspect to this struggle. I will say about Cuban solidarity taking place in Miami, we are planning a protest for the 31st at the airport. We have a contingency plan in case there is a strike to protest at downtown at the Torch of Freedom. I don't know if I can plug a letter, but if you go to ca4c.org/letter, I would beg if you have the time to sign our open letter to condemn the Trump administration's escalations against Cuba.
0: Professor William LeGrand?
1: Yeah, so I think there's a variety of things. People who have a platform have to develop the counter narrative and refute a lot of the lies that this administration is telling about Cuba in particular. The lie that it's a state sponsor of terrorism, the lie that it's a national security threat to the United States. Second, I think people need to recognize and explain to their neighbors the human cost of this policy to people in Cuba. The Cuban situation for ordinary people is really, really desperate. And if you can afford it, send humanitarian assistance to them. There are a variety of organizations that are providing humanitarian assistance, particularly medical assistance, which is desperately needed.
0: Well, I'm afraid we're going to have to leave it there. We'll continue to do programming on this. Professor William LeGrand, Gerardo Delgado, thank you for joining us tonight. This is Building Bridges, and we say educate, agitate, and organize for sovereignty, for Cuba, lift the embargo, let Cuba live. Thank you for listening. Thank you both for being so generous with your time, and most importantly, your organizing for Cuba to live. I'm Mimi Rosenberg.

0: 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Here's a sampling of some upcoming selections. On May 22nd and 23rd, there's a 35th anniversary revival in 4K, James Cameron's blockbuster and award-winning sequel, Terminator 2 Judgment Day, from 1991. A cyborg from the future, Arnold Schwarzenegger, protects Sarah Connor's young son, John, Edward Furlong, from an even more advanced and powerful cyborg, also starring Linda Hamilton, Robert Patrick, and Joe Morton. Next, May 29th and 30th, features 20th anniversary showings of David R. Ellis' 2006 internet sensation, the action thriller Snakes on a Plane, in which an FBI agent, Samuel L. Jackson, takes on a plane full of venomous snakes, released to kill a witness on a flight from Honolulu, with Juliana Margulies. June 5th and 6th brings us the local premiere of Marama, a new Maori gothic revenge horror set in Victorian England in 1859, written and directed by the UK-based New Zealand filmmaker Teratoa Stappard. And on June 12th and 13th, there will be a 40th anniversary presentation of David Cronenberg's remake of the 1950s sci-fi horror classic The Fly, in which a botched experiment transmutes an intense scientist, Seth Brundle, Jeff Goldblum, into a hybrid insect, also starring Gina Davis and John Getz. After Hours films screen at the SBIFF Film Center, which is at 916 State Street. Showtimes are 9 p.m. Tickets and more info can be found at sbifftheaters.com.
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3: Welcome, friends, to another edition of Economic Update, a weekly program devoted to the economic dimensions of our lives and those of our children. I'm your host, Richard Wolff. Today I want to do two things. I want to talk to you about two important strikes in which large groups of working people are fighting to change the situation we all find ourselves in. I find people able and willing to hurt their own income, jeopardize, therefore, the things they hold dear in terms of finance, in order to make a point, in order to get a job that is more accommodating to real people's real needs. They're kind of heroes and heroines for me. So the first one is huge. It's the 50,000 nurses that are members of British Columbia Nurses Union. My apology. British Columbia Nurses Union in our northern neighbor, Canada. They have voted 98%+ to authorize a strike and to empower their leaders to call job actions and all kinds of preliminary steps to a strike. And they're doing that mostly because their workloads make it impossible for them to provide the kind of care they were trained to provide, they want to provide, and that the health of the people of Canada, particularly those in British Columbia, deserve and require. Authorization to pay them properly and to give them the proper work conditions is what they are fighting. Government entities that want to save money as if they were businesses are making a terrible mistake in the way they run the hospitals and the healthcare. And the nurses have the courage, since they're right on the front lines, to stand up and to say so and to demand smaller workloads, more staffing, and so on. The second strike is already underway as I prepare this talk today. It's 3,500 workers who work in the Long Island Railroad, It's the largest commuter rail system in the United States, bringing hundreds of thousands of people from Long Island into New York City every day. And they, too, having been working under a contract that they want renewed, that is now timing in the right time to renew it, are discovering that, yeah, up again, the managers, the people who run, are interested in their money, in their profitability, in the pressures they face, and they want basically to sacrifice the workers in terms of what they offer. And the workers won't have it. And I want to remind folks, workers are the majority in our country. They ought to have the respect and the power that goes with that. Okay, this is a reasonable way to get me into the second topic today. Unemployment is rising in the United States, has been now for a bit, and will promises to do so in the months ahead. I want to talk to you today, then, in the time that remains, both in the first half and in the second, to explain the economics of unemployment, and to do so in a way that I don't think most of you have heard or understood, because it hasn't been presented to you as it should have been. So here we go. First, as of April 2026, the latest statistics we have, the official rate of unemployment in the United States is 4.3%. In other words, that's the percentage of our total labor force that is currently unemployed, according to the government's systematic collection of the data on which these numbers are based. Well, let me put that in more human terms. How many people, therefore, are unemployed in the United States? Well, 4.3% of a labor force currently estimated to be 170 million people, just shy of half of our population. That works out to 7.4 million Americans. Please let the number sink in. 7.4 million people. That's almost the population of New York City. It is more people than exist in many countries around the world. Okay? 7.4 million people. And let me be clear with you so the statistics are not misunderstood. The government counts as unemployed only those people looking for a job now and not finding one. It doesn't count people, for example, in institutions, people in a hospital, people in the military, people in prison. All those people are not counted. You might think of them as unemployed. I certainly do. But that's not what the government is counting. Only those people looking for work. If you're not looking, if you answer the questionnaire or you tell the officials in the unemployment office, you're not looking now. Or if you're in a category, say a retired person, who's not, you're not counted either. Just the people looking for work and not getting it, 7.4 million Americans. Now let me drive home. When Mr. Trump, the president, says the economy is great, what in the world is he talking about? 7.4 million people are not working and want to and can't find a job. In many places, they won't get their unemployment compensation, if they're entitled to it, unless they can prove they're looking. They have to bring back a slip of paper from an employer saying, such and such a person approached me and I don't have a job for that person. So when the president says it's great, it's not. Here's another thing to think about. Many people over the last several years supported and endorsed the idea of immigration control and deporting millions of people by making the argument we can solve our unemployment problem if we put native people born here in the United States and give them the jobs and get rid of these foreigners who are taking jobs. So we did. We got rid of a lot of them, and we block any more of them from coming in. Is the unemployment going down as a result? No, it's going up. You know what that means? Immigration wasn't relevant. We scapegoated those poor folks coming here to do what generations of immigrants have tried to do by blaming them. We have had ups and downs of unemployment because that's what the employer class does. They have what they call business cycles. We have them ups and downs of the economy that depend on whether companies are expanding or contracting. And who makes a decision whether a company expands or contracts? The board of directors, the owners of the company, the capitalists, the employer class. And you want to know what's causing the unemployment these days? 30 years of moving jobs out of the United States, moving the factory to China or the warehouse to Malaysia or something to Brazil. Who knows? And who made those decisions? The same executives, the same employer class. They're the ones. Capitalism produces unemployment. It always has, whether the immigrants are up or down. Don't be fooled. Well, let's keep going. Let's talk about what unemployment means. 7.4 million of our fellow Americans are looking for work and not finding it. Here's something to understand in economics. If 7.4 million people are not working, they are not contributing their brains, their muscles, their energy to producing goods and services. But notice, they keep on consuming them. Unemployed people don't die. Unemployed people don't disappear. Unemployed people continue to eat, wear clothing, need shelter, and all the usual things all the rest of us do. But of course, if 7.4 million people are consuming but not producing, it must mean that the rest of us are producing but don't get to consume part of what we produce because it's taken over and used for the sustenance of the unemployed, unless we become a kind of population that kills off unemployed people. And we're not there yet. It's irrational socially to have some people wanting a job who don't work, being sustained by the people who have a job and who therefore have to give over part of what they produce to people who aren't themselves producing. The people who have their output taken away are not happy about it. And the people who have to depend on other people, they're not happy about it either. That's why they're looking for a job. It's an irrational arrangement. And let me point out the irrationality a second way. We have 7.4 million Americans without work. The Federal Reserve System has another statistic to keep in mind. It's called capacity utilization. It's what portion of the tools, equipment, factories, machines that we have available for production that are sitting idle, gathering rust and dust. You might be surprised. About a quarter, roughly 75%, three quarters of our capacity we're using, but about a quarter of it sits idle. So let me tell you, 7.4 million people who want a job and can't get one, and a quarter of the tools, equipment, and raw materials needed for them to work with, they could produce enormously. They could make the working day shorter in this country because we'd have the extra output of all those extra people working. We wouldn't be wasting the tools, equipment, and raw materials. It's irrational to have unemployment, and capitalism has always produced and reproduced it time and time again. We've come to the end of the first half of today's show. Stay with me. We're going to talk about why we keep getting this unemployment and what we can do about it when we come back. Welcome back, friends, to the second half of today's Economic Update. We're devoting our program today mostly to the unemployment issue. Because unemployment is growing, because unemployment is, as I tried to show in the first half today, a fundamentally wasteful, irrational aspect of modern capitalism. I want to turn next to talk about why, in the end, we have unemployment. It's already implicit in what we've talked about, but now I want to put it straight out in straight English. In our type of capitalist system, in which private enterprises are the way we organize the production of goods and services, the result of doing it that way is that employers, the U.S. Census Department, again, tells us 3% of our people, Americans, are employers. The other 97% are not. 3%, the employers, make the decision to hire. That is, most Americans, the overwhelming majority of Americans, if they have a job, have one, because a private employer hired them. Yes, there are also government employers, and they act quite similarly, but we can focus on the overwhelming majority, which is private employers. And now here comes the economics to understand. The private employer only hires a worker if it is profitable to do so. For the employer, the question is, if I give Mary or John a job, whether it's for $20 an hour or $20 million a year, I want to know one thing. Does this decision where I spend money as an employer get me back more money? Is it a profitable investment to hire Mary or John? Why is this important? Because it means that we live in a capitalist system which makes employment hostage to profit. No profit, no job. Wow. Think about that, friends. You think about it simply, you'll capture its essence. Profits flow to the employer. Wages and salaries flow to the workers. To say that we will only hire a worker if it's profitable means that whether or not wages and salaries go to the vast majority of the people, the majority, the big majority, depends on a decision made by a tiny minority. The 3% employers, they decide to hire us, we get a job. They decide not to hire us, we lose a job. We don't get one in the first place. You ought to wonder, if you think you live in a democratic society, whether what I just told you is consistent with democracy. I'll save you time. It isn't. Not even close. Where and how could you ever justify, if you believe in democracy, allowing 3% of our people to make the decisions of employment for pretty much everybody else, or the dependence of all those employees? who depend on the wage and salary the employees get. That's not a democratic arrangement. That is an autocratic arrangement in which the 3% employers sit on a power not shared by the mass of employees. The employees can't fire the employer, but he or she can fire them. Wow. Why is this important? Well, the 7.4 million Americans sitting today unemployed, being an irrational dimension of our system, are where they are. The irrationality exists where it is because the system empowers a tiny minority who have decided, looking at the economy today, it's not profitable to hire 7.4 million people who therefore are in trouble. They may depend for a little while on a government check. When that runs out, they will depend on their family, on their church, on their neighbors, and they will become desperate. If you didn't know it, let me tell you. Every index of social problem gets worse with unemployment. The more people are unemployed, the more problem with alcoholism, with child abuse, with spouse abuse, with domestic violence, with fill in the blank. So the cost to our society of this irrationality is enormous. What then does the government do? And the answer is far too little. In some societies, the government does nothing. And conservatives, even here in the United States today, would like the government to do nothing. They don't want even unemployment compensation, where the government doles out a little money every week for half a year or maybe longer to help you for a while. And why does the government do that? Because workers have demanded it. And why did the government do what the workers demanded? Because if you don't do what the workers demanded, you run a risk, which is those workers will tear down the system. Very rational thing to do, given the way the system works. Or, for the unemployed, doesn't work. That's right. Unemployment compensation, the whole welfare system was developed in Germany in the 19th century and then spread across capitalism. You better take care of these people to whom you give no work, because if you don't, they're going to have very little to lose and they'll turn against the system. And if they turn against the system, you may not get any profit from anybody. So you want to keep your system going? You got to deal with the irrationalities of your own system. Some of you have figured out that giving people welfare is a kind of a

The only time we came close is when there was a national emergency. We felt the country's life was at stake. So we took millions of unemployed people. Remember, the 1930s, the Great Depression. So we had many, many, many, much more than today, unemployed people. The government stepped in, put half of them in uniform to fight World War II, and the other half in the factories to make the uniform, the guns, the bullets, and everything else. The irony of capitalism, to overcome its own irrationality, requires war and killing of large numbers of people. Whoa, what a quality of the system. And other than the war, we've never come close. It's a failure of capitalism. And what does the government do besides welfare and unemployment checks? Here's what the government does most of the time. It works to make capitalism more profitable because that's how they want to solve the problem. Get people hired because it's profitable. And if capitalism isn't profitable by itself, give it some government help to make it profitable. Give them a subsidy. Sometimes the government comes in and says, we'll pay a portion of the wage. Have we done that in American history? Absolutely. Notice we're being held hostage to the profiteers, the profiteers. The government helps them in order that way to help unemployed people. But of course there's an alternative, isn't there? The government could help unemployed people directly. And you know how it could do it? Employ them. Give them a job. That's what they want, and that's what would benefit the country. Did we ever do that in America? Yes. Really only once. In the depths of that same depression, in the 1930s, the United States government, desperate because so many people were unemployed, everybody understood the absurd irrationality. And people turned against capitalism because they knew that's what the problem was. More people joined socialist and communist parties in America in the 1930s than at any time before and at any time since, because it was so clear. And that scared the government. So they went and did what I just said. They hired, get ready, millions, estimates vary, 10 to 15 million unemployed people got a job working for the federal government. They built those national parks in the West that many of you enjoy. They did some of the earliest ecological conservationist projects. They did things that the society needed that weren't being done by private profiteering capitalists, so the government did them. In most socialist societies, keeping the people working is the number one priority. It's more important than profit. If profit has to be sacrificed, work for all who want it is the priority. That's another way to organize a society. And before you think that it can't work or hasn't worked, let me remind you, the most rapidly growing society in economic terms over the last 30 years has been the People's Republic of China. They have set themselves the goal to employ everyone. They haven't always succeeded. There has been unemployment. But this is a government that has focused on the priority of work for everyone, not on the profitability. Half their economy are businesses owned and operated by the government, which hire. Without that

0: 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I hope you found this Economics of Unemployment interesting. 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

0: Hello, ahlan wa sahlan, and welcome to another episode of Arab Voices, a syndicated radio talk show that airs on dozens of radio stations in the US and Europe since 2002. This is Saeed, executive producer and host of Arab Voices. During this episode of Arab Voices, episode number 1219, I will have two segments. First, we will listen to the Electronic Intifada newscast, a summary of the latest developments in occupied Palestine, including the ongoing Israeli genocide in the Gaza Strip, and the ongoing Israeli atrocities in the West Bank, and the latest developments in Lebanon that is under constant bombardment by apartheid Israel. During the second segment, we will listen to the keynote address by Dr. Ramzi Baroud, Palestinian historian, journalist, and editor of the Palestine Chronicle, delivered at an event titled Sumud, a celebration of Palestinian culture, resistance, and solidarity. It was organized by Pacifica Station KPFK in Los Angeles, California. In his talk, Dr. Baroud spoke on storytelling as an act of Sumud, tracing the intimate relationship between memory, exile, resistance, and the struggle to preserve Palestinian humanity through words. Let's begin with the Electronic Intifada newscast, a summary of the latest developments in occupied Palestine and Lebanon, presented by Noura Barroz-Friedman, Associate Editor at the Electronic Intifada.
1: This is the Electronic Intifada newscast. I'm Noura Barroz-Friedman, Associate Editor at the Electronic Intifada. It's day 965 of Israel's genocide in Gaza. Here's a brief summary of some of the latest developments this week in Palestine and Lebanon. Israel escalated its attacks on Gaza this week, killing Palestinian children, men, and women, as its army bombed dozens of villages in Lebanon and issued a forced displacement order for an entire region in the south. In central Gaza City on Wednesday night, as families tried to celebrate the first day of Eid al-Adha, Israel carried out a massacre with an airstrike on a residential building, killing at least 10 Palestinians, five of them children, and wounding at least 18 others. Footage from journalist Salah Ziara shows the building on fire, with children being pulled from the wreckage and others laying on stretchers in ambulances. A witness at the scene described how families were gathered together when missiles suddenly rained down on them, leaving body parts and wounded people scattered around as civil defense and ambulance crews struggled to pull the injured from beneath the rubble. Israel carried out a series of airstrikes on Gaza City on Tuesday, killing at least three people and wounding nearly two dozen others. The Electronic Intifada's contributor Mohammed Assad filmed the scene in the aftermath of an Israeli attack on the Rimal neighborhood of Gaza City as crowds of people poured into the streets. Mohammed Oda, who was just appointed the commander of the Qassam Brigades, Hamas's armed wing, was killed in a strike on a residential building along with his wife and two sons. Oda replaced Izzedine al-Haddad, who was assassinated in an Israeli attack last week. Israel also attacked the Maghazi refugee camp on Tuesday in central Gaza, killing at least five Palestinians, including a 25-year-old photojournalist, Fadi al-Maghari. Al-Maghari was killed in an Israeli drone strike after an Israel-backed armed militia entered the camp and caused residents to panic. Witnesses told Dropsite News that people were attempting to flee through a narrow passage when the strike killed five. Dropsite's contributor Mohammed Ahmed interviewed an eyewitness who said that the attack was a repeat of an incident in April when at least 10 Palestinians were killed in a raid by the Israeli army backing the collaborator militia. Quote, as usual, the militia raided the residential area of al-Maghazi camp, he said. This is the second time that the militia has entered this area. People left their houses to see what was happening because there was a high intensity of fire. The army started firing and the troops started shooting, the witness said. On Monday, Israel used two helicopter gunships to attack tents for displaced people in the Mawasi area of Khan Yunis. The attack killed a six-year-old child, Muna Abu Libda, who was recovering from a broken arm. Footage of Mona's father in agonizing grief, mourning over her small body, was filmed by reporter Mahmoud Bassam. A 31-year-old woman, Hanan Abdel Nasser Mahmoud, was also killed in the strike. Local reporters say that she was breastfeeding her newborn baby when she was killed. Her infant, Mohammed, was severely injured and required emergency amputation on his little left leg. Journalist Ibrahim Moharib captured footage of Mohammed in the hospital. Reports say that his leg was buried with his mother's body. A 15-year-old child, Fatima Mohammed Abdulhadi Al-Khatib, was in critical condition from the same Israeli attack and died the next day from her injuries, according to the Wafa news agency. Israel attacked the Nuseirat refugee camp on Monday night, according to Wafa, forcing families out into the streets. Photos by Mohammed Kadoha show small children carrying even smaller children in their arms. The next morning, journalist Fadl Imgari documented extensive destruction Israel inflicted on the camp following airstrikes that targeted two residential blocks. Israel attacked Nuseirat early Sunday morning, killing three Palestinians, including a couple and their baby, a one-year-old named Osama. Also on Sunday, a Palestinian man was killed by Israeli gunfire in Jabalia in northern Gaza. And the body of an 8-year-old boy, Hani Abdullah Shakshak, was found inside a tent in northwestern Gaza on Sunday after he was injured and reported missing following heavy Israeli shelling. The boy had apparently been wounded in the shelling and ran to a nearby tent, seeking safety and help from others. People had already fled the area, according to reporters, and Hani remained inside the tent alone and injured and eventually bled out. Reporter Saeed Hezbollah captured footage of Hani's father mourning his son after his body was found. After a long search that lasted nearly 24 hours, Hezbollah stated, quote, his family lived between fear and hope, searching for him everywhere, but he remained alone inside the tent, bleeding until he succumbed to his injuries and was found martyred. Israel continued to target and attack Palestinian police and security forces this week, intending to spread disorder and chaos throughout Gaza. On Saturday, five police officers and personnel were killed when Israel bombed a police post with at least two missiles in the Al Tuam area in northern Gaza, according to the General Directorate of Police. Gaza's Interior Ministry stated that Sabar Abdul Rahman Jarboa, a child bystander, was also killed in the strike. The ministry said that Israel has killed 42 police officers and personnel since the start of the so-called ceasefire in October 2025, in yet another flagrant violation of what Israel agreed to, and with total impunity. Quote, the occupation would not have been able to commit this bloody massacre were it not for the silence of the mediators and the international community regarding the occupation's ongoing crimes against the police and civilians in the Gaza Strip, the Interior Ministry stated. Reporter Abdel Sabah filmed footage of those killed and wounded in the Israeli attack being taken to the hospital. The Gaza Government Media Office said that as of Wednesday and since the fraudulent ceasefire came into effect nearly 8 months ago, Israel has committed more than 3,000 grave breaches and violations of the agreement. At least 910 Palestinians have been killed, more than 2,700 have been injured, and at least 82 have been abducted by Israeli forces. Furthermore, only 36% of the agreed-upon amount of humanitarian and relief aid have reached Gaza, and only about a third of all humanitarian and medical evacuation permissions have been granted, marking, the media office says, quote, a clear continuation of the policy of restriction and the obstruction of humanitarian movement and travel. And new analysis by Forensic Architecture, published in Dropsite News, says that Israel has built more than 25 kilometers of earthen barriers inside Gaza since the so-called ceasefire. Israel has been fortifying military bases in the eastern part of the territory it controls and constructing a physical barrier walling off Palestinians from most of the Gaza Strip, according to the research, which draws on satellite imagery and other data. In January, findings by Forensic Architecture showed Israel had begun constructing berms, which are large, raised mounds of earth, to create a physical separation between the area it controls and the area that the Palestinian population has been forced into, DropSite reports. Quote, the latest findings show that the berms have been extended to create a mostly unbroken wall. Much of the berm runs west of the yellow line, going even deeper into Palestinian territory. In places like Jabalia, the Israeli military has created a buffer zone along the yellow line, destroying everything in a 300-meter vicinity and creating an effective no-man's land west of the line. Abdeljawad Omar, an assistant professor at Bir Zeit University in the West Bank and a guest on the Electronic Intifada livestream, told DropSite News that, quote, this is the danger of reading the ceasefire as an event rather than as a phase. It allows the slow violence of fortification, encroachment, and engineered uninhabitability to proceed under the cover of a word that promises its end. This is the whole grammar of settler colonial space in miniature, Omar added. The line is never where the line is said to be. The yellow line, like the green line before it, like every cartographic fiction Israel has authored, exists in order to be exceeded. It is drawn not to mark a limit, but to generate the next transgression of that limit. Control of 53% becomes control of 60%, becomes the buffer that eats 300 meters more. DropSite adds that Israel has also fortified newly constructed military bases along the yellow line, the analysis shows, by clearing the surrounding rubble, paving roads leading to the bases, adding new structures, and building even higher berms as a protective wall around the bases. There are a total of 38 Israeli military bases east of the yellow line that are currently operational, according to Forensic Architecture. The higher berms are flattened on top, creating a walkway for patrol and surveillance. An image posted on May 8th shows a new Israeli military base at what was the Bani Suhaila roundabout in Khan Yunis, a new built-up area amidst a complete moonscape of rubble and flattened earth. The report says that it has a high berm perimeter, paving, and security towers. Turning to the occupied West Bank, Israeli forces killed a Palestinian man, Nasser Ali Kamel al-Sadi, in the Jenin refugee camp on Tuesday. The army had invaded the camp and shot al-Sadi in the thigh, causing him to bleed out before paramedics could reach him, according to the director of the Jenin governmental hospital. Also on Tuesday, a 13-year-old Palestinian child was attacked and injured by Israeli soldiers during a raid into the town of Bani Naim near Al-Khalil. The Palestine Red Crescent Society said its teams transported the boy to the hospital after he was shot with a rubber-coated bullet. In Masafer Yatta, Israeli settlers attacked Palestinians, vandalized their property, and cut down trees in one of the villages, while Israeli forces shot Palestinians with stun grenades during the attack. A 16-year-old child, Mohammed Aziz al-Hatalin, was injured, according to the Anadolu news agency. Further north, Anadolu reported, settlers invaded the village of Salem near Nablus and attempted to set fire to agricultural crops during the peak harvest season, but residents managed to extinguish the fire before it spread. On Wednesday, also in Masafer Yatta, an Israeli settler attacked a Palestinian mother and her child in the hamlet of Hirbet al-Merkez. An eyewitness said that the settler physically beat up the mother and her child after breaking into her family's home. Israeli forces assaulted a man during a raid on the Zawata area west of Nablus, according to the Palestine Red Crescent Society. Israeli settlers beat a Palestinian man and sprayed him with pepper spray in Beita, south of Nablus, while nearby, the Israeli army stormed the village of Awarta, firing tear gas, stun grenades, and live ammunition. A similar raid was carried out in Al-Mughayr, near Ramallah, according to the Wafa news agency. Meanwhile, the Israeli government announced that it intends to build a defense ministry complex, including an Israeli army museum, a military recruitment office, and an office for the defense minister inside the compound that belongs to UNRWA, the UN Agency for Palestine Refugees. The compound, which is in the Sheikh Jarrah neighborhood in East Jerusalem, was seized and stolen by Israel in January. This is the latest in a series of escalatory attacks on the agency. Israeli media reported that the UN warned Israel that the continued seizure of the compound could invoke a provision that allows legal disputes between the UN and member states to be referred to the International Court of Justice in The Hague. UN spokesperson Stephane Dujarric remarked that, quote, UNRWA is an integral part of the United Nations, and the UNRWA Sheikh Jarrah compound remains United Nations premises. These unprecedented and escalatory measures against UNRWA are a breach of the inviolability of United Nations premises. Israel's UN ambassador, Danny Danon, shrugged off the warnings and said that Israel, quote, will not be deterred by legal threats. In Lebanon, more than 50 people were killed in a 36-hour period between Tuesday and Wednesday alone as Israel escalated its rampage of the south. On Tuesday, on the eve of the Eid holiday, Israel carried out more than 110 airstrikes across more than 20 towns and villages in southern Lebanon and the western Bekaa Valley, according to local journalists. Entire residential blocks were flattened, including in Burj al Shamali, the Palestinian refugee camp on the outskirts of Tyre in southern Lebanon, with a child pulled bloodied from the rubble. For more on the situation on the ground in Lebanon, our contributor Rokaya Shamsuddin filed this report for the Electronic Intifada on Wednesday evening.
2: This is Rokaya Shamsuddin reporting for the Electronic Intifada. Israel has launched a massive coordinated aerial assault across southern Lebanon and the Bekaa Valley in recent days, striking dozens of towns and villages in relentless waves with no end in sight. The latest escalation features an intense campaign of bombardment alongside sweeping force displacement orders targeting the historic coastal city of Sur, its surrounding neighborhoods, and adjacent Palestinian refugee camps. In less than 24 hours, Israeli forces conducted over 180 airstrikes against more than 60 villages and towns in South Lebanon and the Bekaa Valley, signaling a drastic expansion of its attacks. The human toll of this relentless bombing campaign continues to mount rapidly, with over 3,000 victims of Israeli's aggression since the 2nd of March, and at least 30 people killed, many of them women and children, across the southern region and Bekaa in a single day. In the village of Shukin in South Lebanon, an Israeli airstrike completely destroyed a residential home, wiping out three members of the Hashim family, a father, a mother, and their son. Additional heavy strikes have targeted towns deeper inland, including Zifta in the city of Nabatiyeh. As Israel systematically targets civilian infrastructure and residential quarters in an effort to inflict as much damage on a native population as possible. These forced displacement orders, coming on the heels of one of the deadliest and most intense periods of bombardment in recent weeks, have triggered a fresh wave of displacement among residents who have already survived months of Israeli attacks. For the people of Sur and the neighboring Palestinian refugee camps, who share a long, interconnected history of resisting Israeli occupation, this latest offensive is viewed not as an isolated act of Israeli aggression, but as a continuation of a collective struggle for liberation and survival against a U.S.-backed colonial campaign designed to strip them of their connection to the land of South Lebanon. With the Israeli military suffering mounting casualties on the border, many suspect that Israel may soon expand its campaign of terror to Beirut. On the ground in South Lebanon, invading forces are being repeatedly bogged down in fierce, close-contact battles with resistance fighters and targeted by devastating Hezbollah FPV drones. Unable to deliver on its political promises to safely return northern settlers or crush the resistance, the Israeli command appears increasingly likely to resort to punitive, large-scale bombings of the capital to mask its operational failures and lack of strategic progress.
1: That was Rokaya Shamsuddin reporting for the Electronic Intifada from Lebanon on Wednesday. We've published many features in the last week, but today we're highlighting Endless Displacement, Endless Nakba by Malak Hejazi, writing from Gaza. Hejazi profiles Palestinian refugees, a woman in Gaza, a woman in the West Bank, and a woman in Lebanon, all three of them struggling to return home to historic Palestine. In Lebanon, Lilian Samraoui, a journalist who reports on Palestinian refugee camp life in Lebanon, tells us about her roots in Al-Kabri, a village in northern Palestine near Aqqa. Liliane was born in a refugee camp in Beirut, growing up in Burj al Barajne, where the streets are narrow and infrastructure is hazardous, Hijazi writes. Quote, her family's story of dispossession and dislocation has been passed down through the generations, how they left, how they lived in tents, and how their land was stolen from them. She has never seen it. She wouldn't be allowed. In Gaza, 84-year-old Nakba survivor Jamila Abu al-Kumsan tells Hijazi that she still remembers being lifted onto a mule when she was five. They came quickly, she told the Electronic Intifada. There was shooting and killing. People were afraid. The village emptied. We left with a pot and some clothes. That was all. She and two of her brothers were too young to walk. Their parents followed on foot. They left their village of Deir Sunayd behind, which she remembers as full of orchards and vineyards, beautiful. The village, just north of the current boundary of the Gaza Strip, has a recorded history that dates back to the late 16th century, when its 66 inhabitants paid taxes on a number of crops. Deir Sunayd was known for its wells and fields of oranges, okra, and sugarcane. One of Jamila's older brothers, Tawfiq, would wake before dawn, load the harvest onto a mule, and take it from the village to Gaza's markets. In October 1948, Israeli forces bombed the village and took control of the area. By the end of that month, or in early November, all residents had been forcibly displaced. Jamila has never returned. The Nakba, Arabic for catastrophe, happened over 1947 and 1948 when around two-thirds of the Palestinian population at the time were displaced from their homes, lands, and country, 750,000 of them winding up as UN-registered refugees. It is commemorated on May 15th every year and is often understood as a single exceptional moment in history. It has not been. The United Nations describes what followed as an ongoing process of dispossession and displacement through settlements, evictions, land confiscation, and home demolitions, one that continues to the present day. Jamila's family first settled in Beit Lahia in the northern Gaza Strip with relatives. She later moved to Nuseirat, where she lived with her brother's family while her parents remained behind in Beit Lahia. She remembers living in a tent in a camp where shelters were numbered and families were assigned plots. It was like now, she told the Electronic Intifada from her son Mohammed's apartment in the Al-Nasser neighborhood of Gaza City, where she currently lives. Her body, she said, could no longer bear the strain of having to live in a tent. When the Israeli bombing reached Sheikh Radwan in October 2023, buildings began collapsing on residents. She called her son Ala, a doctor at Al-Quds Hospital, Jamila told the Electronic Intifada, and told him she was scared. He urged her to come to the hospital, even though it was already full of displaced families. She left with her daughter, Nahed, 43, who is unmarried and lives with her, taking nothing, not even a change of clothes. When the Israeli military issued evacuation threats against the hospital and struck areas around it, Jamila and her daughter moved south to Al-Qarara, a small town just north of Khan Yunis. After about a month, however, that area also came under attack. They were trying to drive us out, she said. What followed was a series of short-term moves as they got pushed around Gaza, trying to stay ahead of Israel's outsized violence. They lived with relatives, then in a single room with acquaintances for nearly 2 months, then in a rented apartment in central Gaza. When Jamila returned to Gaza City in January 2025, her home was gone. I lost my mind, she said. 75 years after her first displacement, she had been displaced again, just like the first time, and endured another series of displacements. She now lives in a rented apartment with her son Mohammed and his family of seven in the Al-Nasser neighborhood of Gaza City. She says she feels trapped inside, as the apartment is on the fifth floor and she is unable to go up and down the stairs. But she added, it is still better than living in a tent. This is a major Nakba, she said. No home, no belongings, no place to sit. We are lost. Our lives are gone. She tells her grandchildren that what they are living through is worse than the first Nakba. She was five when she was first lifted onto that mule. She is still being displaced. Those are excerpts from Endless Displacement, Endless Nakba by Malak Hijazi, writing from Gaza on electronicintifada.net. And now, as we always do, we wanted to highlight people expressing joy, determination, and reclamation across Palestine and around the world. In Gaza, music teacher Ahmed Muin Abu Amsha introduced us to his new student, six-year-old Hala. He says, quote, "When she sings, you can hear innocence, softness, and the beautiful spirit of a child in every note. I was truly happy when I heard her voice for the first time. So we sang together, and I decided the world deserves to hear her too. Look at how small she is. Look at how beautiful her soul is. In the middle of everything happening around us, children in Gaza still carry music inside their hearts."
3: Once again, this is Hala. Hala, she's 6 years old. Sita. So she is the sister of Bayan.
4: Hi,
3: so she has a beautiful voice. So I'm going to let you hear her voice. Hala, anyway.
1: 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I'm Nora Barrows-Friedman. 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
0: 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This is Saeed, executive producer and host of Arab Voices. On May 9, 2026, Pacifica Station KPFK in Los Angeles, California, held an event at First Congregational Church of Los Angeles titled Somud, a celebration of Palestinian culture, resistance, and solidarity. It was a four-hour gathering of Palestinian artists, organizers, journalists, and intellectuals. The keynote speaker at that event was Dr. Ramzi Baroud, Palestinian historian, journalist, and editor of the Palestine Chronicle. He spoke on Why Do We Tell Stories? And his new book. During his talk, Dr. Baroud reflects on storytelling as an act of somud, tracing the intimate relationship between memory, exile, resistance, and the struggle to preserve Palestinian humanity through words. By the way, somud is an Arabic word for steadfastness. Let's listen to Dr. Ramzi Baroud's talk, introduced by A.S. Estwick, Interim General Manager of KPFK in Los Angeles.
5: Without any further ado, our next guest, Dr. Ramzi Baroud, is a Palestinian historian, journalist, and editor of the Palestine Chronicle. He spent his career doing something deceptively simple and yet quietly radical, telling Palestinian history through Palestinian people. No states or headlines interfering, just his family's story. His new book does exactly that, and you'll hear about it in a moment from the man himself. Please help me welcome to the stage Dr. Ramzi Baroud.

Good evening. Assalamu alaikum. Thank you, first of all, to the organizers, the workers, the volunteers who made this event possible. Really one of the most beautiful and uplifting events I have experienced in such a long time. Also, thanks to everybody who came and who kindly stayed until my talk. I also must say that this is certainly the most beautiful platform or place that I've ever spoken at. Absolutely gorgeous, and very grateful to the people who made it available for us. I'm going to start with a question, but first I need to put on my reading glasses because I'm in my 50s and I cannot see without. Why do we write books? Why do we tell stories? Why do we insist on narrating ourselves even when the world seems unwilling to even listen? Or worse, when it has already decided what our story ought to be? For most people, these questions may appear philosophical, even abstract. They belong to the realm of intellectual curiosity or literary reflection. But for us Palestinians, these are not abstract questions. They are urgent, lived, and deeply existential. They are questions about survival, not merely physical survival, but survival as a people with a memory, with history, with a sense of self that cannot be reduced, simplified, or erased. We tell stories because we must remember ourselves, not only as individuals, but as a collective, bound across generations by fragments of memory, by inherited grief, by shared resilience, and by a stubborn refusal to disappear. We tell stories so that our children and their children may trace the thread of who we are, even when that thread has been violently stretched across exile, the shatat, war, and displacement. In Before the Flood, I try to articulate this idea by challenging the conventional understanding of history itself. History, I wrote, is not simply a record of events, dates, wars, agreements, the births and deaths of supposedly great individuals, but rather the sum of feelings, the culmination of ideas, the evolution of collective consciousness, identities, and relationships, and the subtle change occurring in societies over the course of time. This distinction is crucial because if history is reduced to events alone, then entire people can be erased simply by omitting them from the official record. Speaking of the official record, you must have, following the news of the genocide in Gaza, the ongoing genocide in Gaza, you must have heard repeatedly, this number of families have been erased from official records. That's because the entire bloodline of that family has been killed by Israel. And I say, yes, maybe, in a technical way, they have been erased from the official record, but they don't necessarily have to be erased from our memory. And this is why we write stories, and that's why we tell our stories and write books. But but if history is understood as something lived, something carried in memory and consciousness, then it becomes far more resilient. It cannot be easily destroyed or bombed. For Palestinians, history is not stored in archives. It lives in stories, told and retold. Palestinians in the audience must understand this more than anyone else. Your grandmas, your sitti and sidi, telling you stories over and over. This is my understanding of the Nakba, was based on the stories of my grandparents. My grandma, Zainab,
used to make claims that we had so much land back in Palestine. So much, in fact, that a horse rider would travel at dawn and would not reach it at sunset. It turned out that we had a very tiny little piece of land. If it's actually shared among the descendants, I think each one is going to get like 3-4 inches. But I think that kind of stories we were told, kind of reframing the truth, maybe it was an attempt to help us deal with the confinements of the refugee camps. I was born and raised in a refugee camp in Gaza, and I cannot emphasize to you how confining that existence was. There was no spaces except in our imagination. And this is why we wanted to believe that my village of Beit Daras in southern Palestine was indeed that infinite space that somehow still belongs to us. It lives in stories told and retold, sometimes in fragments, sometimes in whispers, oftentimes in defiance. It lives in the way a grandmother recalls a village that no longer exists, describing its orchards, its markets, its rhythm of life, as if it were still standing. It lives in the way names are passed down, generation after generation, as if each name carries with it an entire narrative that refuses to fade. We also write because there are those who have invested immense efforts in ensuring that we are forgotten. The attempt to erase Palestinians has never been limited to geography. It has always extended to narrative, to history, to memory itself. This is why Golda Meir could state with unsettling confidence that, quote, there was no such thing as Palestinians. This was an articulation of a broader logic, one that sought to deny the existence of a people in order to justify their displacement, in fact, their extermination. This logic persists, though it often takes more subtle forms. Today, Palestinians are rarely denied outright. Instead, they are reframed, reduced, transformed into abstractions, statistics, humanitarian cases, victims, political problems to be managed rather than a people to be understood, truly understood. Politicians, but also academics, speak of Palestinians in terms that strip away their historical and political depth, reducing their struggle to economic opportunity or administrative inconvenience. In such frameworks, the question is not one of justice, of rights, but of management. How to contain, how to stabilize, how to integrate Palestinians into a system that was never designed to accommodate their existence as equals. Yet what is perhaps even more troubling is that this reduction is not limited to adversaries. It is often reproduced, albeit unintentionally, at times by those who claim solidarity with our people. Within many dominant narratives, Palestinians are permitted to exist only as victims. Their suffering is acknowledged, even highlighted, but their agency is constrained. They are seen, but not truly heard. They are represented, but not allowed to truly define themselves. In this narrative, Palestinian history begins not with Palestinians, but with external events. The first Zionist Congress, the Balfour Declaration, the establishment of Israel, and so on. And you notice that many books, even written by sympathetic intellectuals and academics, you look at the timeline, it always starts. The first Zionist Congress was held in this city at this date, the Balfour Declaration, and so on. As if colonialism put the Palestinian people on the map. Well, in actuality, we put Zionism on the map. But I promise you very briefly, in the larger scheme of things, Zionism is nothing but a distraction, a rupture in our history that will not last for long.
This framework strips Palestinians of historical continuity. It suggests that their existence is reactive, contingent, secondary, that their identity emerges only in response to colonialism rather than preceding it by centuries, in fact, millennia. But this is not how Palestinians, or how we Palestinians, understand ourselves. In Before the Flood, I resisted the imposed framework by telling the story of a family, not as an isolated narrative, but as a window into a much longer historical continuum. The story begins in Beit Daras, my village, a village that, like hundreds of others, was destroyed during the Nakba, a short passage from the book. When Ibrahim and his wife took their children and fled Beit Daras for the last time, it was engulfed in smoke, gunfire, explosions, and the screams of dying villagers. At first, he thought Hamame would be safer for a short stay. He trusted, like most Palestinians, that they would all soon return home. But a few days later, Hamame and all the other villages around Beit Daras fell, one after the other, to advancing Zionist militias. Since Yaffa, one of the closest major cities, had already fallen, the only rational path was to flee south, to Gaza, where the Egyptian army remained strong and most of the survivors of the ongoing onslaught were gathering. After a few days' journey, the family arrived at Shuja'iyah. The old Gaza neighborhood overflowed with desperate refugees seeking food and shelter. That scene, I'm sure, is very familiar to all of you, of events that are happening today. This is why we call this the second Nakba. But Beit Daras was not an abstract place. It was a living community shaped by centuries of history. Its fields, its homes, its social structures all reflected a continuity that long preceded the arrival of Zionism. The village existed within a broader historical landscape shaped by successive empires, the Ottomans, before them the Mamluks, and earlier civilizations, but most importantly, by the indigenous inhabitants of Palestine themselves. Each empire left behind traces, but none erased the fundamental continuity of Palestinian life. The villagers adapted, resisted, and endured, maintaining their social and cultural fabric despite external pressures. This continuity is absolutely essential to understanding Palestinian identity today. It reveals that Palestinians are not merely the product of modern political developments, but part of a much deeper historical trajectory, one that cannot be reduced to a single moment or a single event. This brings us to the question of agency. Are Palestinians merely victims of history, or are they active participants in shaping it? The answer, though often obscured, should be clear. Palestinians have always exercised agency, though not always in ways that are easily recognized within dominant frameworks. Their agency is embedded in everyday acts of resilience, in the decision to remain, to rebuild, to remember. It is reflected in a deeply ingrained culture of resistance, one that is not reactive but generative, not imposed but inherited. You must have seen the devastating scenes of Palestinians fleeing from the north of Gaza to the south, and then back to the north and back to the south. And you would think, why do they keep going back? There's nothing to go back to. 92% of everything in Gaza has been destroyed. Effectively, every mosque, over 1,000, have been destroyed. The three main churches have been destroyed. Most of the hospitals, the clinics. Why do they keep going back? What drives them to keep doing this? Well, anyone else would have gathered at the Rafah border and begged the Egyptians to take them. They did not. This is what I call the code. There's a secret code that Palestinians have, and I will tell you about it in a minute. In the book, this continuity is captured through the concept of long durée, long duration.
The idea that history unfolds not only through events, but through long-term structures of thought, behavior, and collective consciousness. Palestinians, I argue, are shaped by such a long-term trajectory, one that is rooted in memory, in shared experience, and in a collective commitment to survival. This is why Palestinian resistance cannot be understood as a series of isolated reactions. Are you with Hamas? Are you with Fatah? Armed resistance, non-armed resistance? We don't have that in our culture. This is a Western academic conception. It works in the West. In Palestine, muqawama is resistance, and that's what we have. We don't qualify resistance. You are either resisting or you don't resist. So this idea of armed and non-armed violence, peaceful, not peaceful, is something that I was introduced to when I came to America. In Gaza, nobody ever talks about these things. Palestinians, I argue, are shaped by a long-term trajectory, one that is rooted in memory, in shared experience, and a collective commitment to survival. This is why Palestinian resistance cannot be understood as a series of isolated reactions. It is part of a much larger historical process, one that connects past, present, and a future in a continuous narrative. Another passage from the book. Gaza's resistance throughout history has been linked to Palestinians themselves, not to the specific heroic figures we encounter now and then. We know this because of the consistency of the collective resilience of the Palestinians often invoked in the word Samud, which does not seem to be linked to any specific period, mode of thinking, or religious belief. By the way, the word Samud, oftentimes it is invoked in a sentimental sense. But my argument is different. Samud for Palestinians is functional. It's something that is practiced every day. It's not something that you look at from a distance. Every act we do in Gaza is an act of Samud. Gaza did not survive the Israeli attempt to ethnically cleanse the population because of our firepower. Everything that you see, and it was incredible what we saw, still does not qualify us to make a claim that Gaza has firepower. These are explosives and devices young people make underground. Gaza did not survive because we had enough food. You know what happened, the famine, which is continuing up to this point. We did not survive because anybody came to our aid. No one did. No one. They survived because of their Samud. They managed to translate their Samud into a functional tool that allowed them to actually survive. And that's what makes them so special. And that's what makes them, what compels us to study these new Palestinian phenomenon. They are not people who need to be taught how to resist. They are people who need to teach us how to resist, regardless of what space we find ourselves in. Otherwise, how can one explain the Gazan legendary resistance against the Romans, the Crusaders, Napoleon's military campaign, the British, and finally, Israeli settler colonialism? The perplexing thing in all of this is that in terms of its topographic formation, Gaza was never truly ready for these kinds of wars and sieges. It's flat. There's very little by way of natural protection for anybody fighting in Gaza. A flat, small coastal area, it was always vulnerable to invaders who attacked from the sea, charged from the desert, and converged from every direction. Yet Gaza and the rest of Palestine always found a way to resist. To fight Alexander, Gazans built artificial hills from mounds of dirt. In later wars, they dug massive trenches. When modern warfare made these tactics ineffectual, they dug tunnels. Geography and landscape can be a blessing or a curse to those fending off foreign invasions, but an ingredient far more precious is required for resistance to matter, the human spirit. The same factor which compelled Batis and his people to fight Alexander the Great with the determination to vanquish the ruthless Macedonians. That same spirit compelled Ahab, the main character in the book, who also happened to be my cousin, to dig tunnels all around his shoddy refugee camp in order to keep the enemy at bay.
But beyond these conceptual frameworks, there is something more immediate, more personal, and more difficult to articulate. There is a reason we tell stories that goes beyond theory, beyond academic language, beyond even political necessity. We tell stories because we must survive. In the course of writing Before the Flood, I was confronted with this profound reality that storytelling itself had become an act of survival. Entire families were being erased, killed, displaced, scattered. Yet their stories persisted, carried forward by those who remained. This persistence is not accidental. It reflects a deliberate collective effort to resist erasure, not through force, but through memory. In my own family, loss has always been immense. Generations have experienced displacement, violence, and death. Yet within this loss, there is always continuity. During the genocide in Gaza, my family was shattered. Over 100 members of my immediate and extended family were killed. Not distant names, not statistics, peoples whose lives were intertwined with mine in ways that cannot be fully explained. Children, women, doctors, teachers, my sister. Here's a passage from the book. I struggled to define the single most critical event of our history, if any existed, that could serve as the starting point of our historical trajectory. This is when my sister Souma, one of Gaza's most beloved medical doctors, was assassinated by the Israeli army on October 9, 2024. While on her way back from Al-Nasser Hospital in Khan Yunis. I say assassinated because she was the 166th doctor and 987th medical worker to be deliberately killed by Israel up to that date. Part of the Israeli plan to annex our land and dismantle all aspects of Palestinian lives and societal continuity. After days of mourning, it dawned on me that Souma, in her beauty, cleverness, wisdom, patience, and yes, courage and sacrifice, had always represented the single moment that determined the history of our people. Souma, or the representation of all the Soumas of our history, including the history yet to be written, gives us meaning, inspires us, and grants us hope and courage. End of passage. But even during periods of profound destruction and loss, new children are born. They are given the names of those who were lost, not merely as a gesture of remembrance, but as a continuation of their legacy. I mean, the interesting thing about this is that of the many members of my family, and I'm sure with numerous other families in Gaza, there's already been marriages or new children who were born. It's been, what, 2.5 years now. And already there is the name Ihab and Hamdi and Omar and Zain. There is a Ala. The Ala is my cousin's daughter. She was killed with her husband and son Zain. And then one of her sisters gave birth and named the baby Ala, and then the second Ala was also killed. And now the family is talking about who is going to be the one granted the name Ala in the future. So even the way we name our children is just our way of insisting on the continuity of our collective memory. This practice reflects a fundamentally different relationship with history. For Palestinians, history is not a distant past. It is a living presence, carried forward through names, through stories, through the very fabric.

0: to be analyzed from a distance, but as something to be lived, embodied, and carried forward. It is within this context that we must understand the resilience and the sumud of the Palestinian people. Their strength does not lie in military power, nor in political institutions, nor even in intellectual discourse alone. I notice many Palestinian intellectuals fall into the trap of humanizing our people. We don't need to humanize anything. We are beyond human already, and we are beyond courageous and strong and beautiful the way we are. If they are dehumanizing us, the onus is on them to see us the way we are, not on us to try to beautify ourselves to fit whatever criteria they have in mind. This inheritance is not passive. It's an act of preservation, of transmission, of continuity. It reflects a deeper understanding of history, not as something to be analyzed from a distance, but as something to be lived, embodied, and carried forward. It is within this context we must understand the resilience of the Palestinian people. Their strength does not lie in military power, nor in political institutions, not even in intellectual discourse alone. It lies in something far more fundamental, a collective consciousness shaped by memory, by shared experience, by an unwavering commitment to existence. History, therefore, is ultimately shaped not by weapons, but by ideas, memories, and communal aspirations. This is the foundation of Palestinian resilience. It is also the reason why Palestinians cannot be easily defeated. Not because they possess superior power, but because they are anchored in something that cannot be destroyed, a collective code. A collective code. It's that shared understanding of who they are, who we are, where they come from, and why they must continue. And this, ultimately, is why we write. We write to remember. We write to resist. We write to survive. And above all, we write to assert that we exist not as an abstraction, not as victims, not as footnotes in someone else's history or story, but as a people with our own narrative, our own continuity, and our own presence in the world. And as long as that narrative continues to be told in whatever form, by whatever means, the attempt to erase us will never succeed. Thank you.
1: What you just heard was the keynote address delivered by Dr. Ramzi Barood, Palestinian historian, journalist, and editor of the Palestine Chronicle, speaking on Why Do We Tell Stories at an event held on May 9, 2026, organized by Pacifica Station, KPFK in Los Angeles, California. 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And that does it for the show today. Thanks for listening. This is Saeed, executive producer and host of Arab Voices. Until we meet next week, peace on earth.
2: Hi, this is KCSB's Hayden Stengler with your politics news brief. Let's get started. In local news, as a result of Trump's, quote, one big beautiful bill, end quote, or also known as HR1, that goes into effect this year, Medi-Cal in Santa Barbara will be impacted. This could leave an estimated 4,500 people to no longer be eligible for Medi-Cal, according to The Independent. Medicare is part of the Affordable Care Act and has been providing health care for over 15 years. Now, under HR1, many beneficiaries will now longer qualify for Medi-Cal due to not meeting the imposed work requirements or other new eligibility standards. This means the County of Santa Barbara will most likely have to reactivate its Indigent Care Program, which costs over $11.4 million a year. In national news, Texas Attorney General Ken Paxton has defeated Senator John Cornyn for the Republican Senate nomination, according to NBC News projection. Trump endorsed Paxton late last week, leading to Paxton's win over Cornyn Cornyn, who has held the Senate seat since 2003. In his victory speech, Paxton thanked Trump, saying, quote, "When everyone in Washington told him to abandon me and abandon people in Texas, he didn't. Instead, he gave his full endorsement. President Trump is the leader of our party, and his endorsement is the most powerful force in politics," end quote. He added,

0: saying, quote, "Tonight we just sent a Texas-sized message to Washington," end quote. In international news, on Wednesday, the U.S. carried out new defense strikes on Iran, according to AP News. This follows President Trump commenting, "Iran is, quote, negotiating on fumes," end quote, and that he will not be rushed into a deal to end the conflict. According to U.S. officials speaking anonymously, U.S. Central Command forces intercepted and destroyed four Iranian one-way attack drones that were considered a threat near the Strait of Hormuz. The officials also stated that the U.S. military targeted an Iranian ground control station in Bandar Abbas that was preparing to launch a fifth drone. Thank you so much for listening. This is Hayden Stangler with KCSB News.
1: 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There's a cleanup on aisle 2.

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Hello, friends of the radio waves. Happy Thursday. I am your host, Dean J. Blunt, and you're listening to Black to the Future here on KCSB-FM in Santa Barbara at 91.9, where we discuss the establishment of Black identity in America and the ways in which it bled into many forms of art that we see in modern society. For today's episode, I decided that I wanted to do a continuation of what we talked about in last week's episode, which, if you weren't tuned into that, I basically covered music that possessed underlying themes of diasporic identity, cultural memory, or escapism. And if not the songs, I felt the artist's sentiments slide within these three concepts. And so to define these words, diasporic identity deals with this evolving sense of self among migrants, shaped by homeland ties and new environments. As for defining cultural memory in the context of the Black body, stealing a quote written by Emily Amponsa and published on historyworkshop.org, she states, quote, Black cultural memory involves a framework of listening, looking, and sensing that makes us remember experiences that may not be directly ours, but are significant for the way we navigate a world shaped by race and racial domination. Such political uses of history, culture, and memory are not new inventions. The theory of linked fate recognizes the widespread feelings of interconnectedness that individual African Americans experience with the broader identity group, end quote. If you aren't familiar with what the linked fate theory is, it basically proposes that individuals, particularly African Americans, or truthfully any ethnic group that sits within a collectivist framework, make political decisions based on the belief that their personal life chances are tied to the overall welfare of their racial group. And so between external pressures and the ones we place on ourselves, like navigating a racialized world while also trying to show up for our community, escapism starts to take shape. When I think about escapism in music, I think of songs that create a kind of refuge, whether through fantasy, nostalgia, or just the feeling that they carry. As we move through this episode, we'll start to hear how those ideas come to life. Anyways, with that being said, let's get into the music, starting with Flight of Pegasus by Michelangelo. Sit back and enjoy, and we will meet again in a beat.

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Happy Thursday. I am your host, Dean J. Blunt, and you're listening to Back to the Future here on KCSB FM in Santa Barbara at 91.9, where we discuss the establishment of Black identity in America and the many ways in which it bled into many forms of art that we see in modern society. You just listened to Flight of Pegasus by Michelangelo, Visit to Mother Nature Land by The Rascals, and Friends and Neighbors by Archie Lightwater. As I always say, I hope you guys enjoyed that little bundle of songs, and if not, at least found them entertaining. If you're just tuning in for today's episode, I decided to cover music that possessed underlying themes of diasporic identity, cultural memory, or explored escapism. And if not the songs, I felt the artist's sentiments lied within these three concepts. So starting off with the first song you heard, titled Flight of Pegasus by Michelangelo, I was heavily inspired by his work as an artist when I found the song Nubian Queen that he released in 2010. In the song, the lyrics evoke this romantic escapism where he swoons over while also underscoring the beauty within the physical features of places like Angola, Congo, Zambia, and the Nile and Zambezi rivers. I feel like as a whole, this song really affirms Black womanhood as a concept and also affirms African diasporic femininity as something that's really sacred, historically continuous, and to push it even further, unlimited. He takes us back to pre-colonial African civilization using the term Nubian, which kind of detaches Black identity from Western narratives and allows Africa to be seen from seen as a standalone entity. So you're open to a perspective of Africa that is removed from the context of imperialism, exploitation, and even more so inferiority. And so Angela was writing this love letter to Mother Nature, where he recognizes the power in Africa's topography that predates Western imposed stereotypes, rather than making the Black African condition and its environments marginal or ornamental. And funnily enough, that song is actually being used as the soundbed for today's episode. It's the instrumental version, and I'm so unbelievably obsessed with it. It was sampled in Dean Blunt's Scalas from the Narcissist 2 album, released in 2012, so you may recognize it from that. But in Flight of Pegasus by Michelangelo, which is the song you heard by him, I feel he really exercises that suspending into fantasy and escapism theme with not only the title name, but the lyrics. He talks about grapes from Atlantis, celestial beings, and so much more. So there lies this mythical focus as a way to remove the mind from reality. In connection to Michelangelo's Nubian Queen and this idea of creating a love song for Mother Nature, that brings me to the second song you heard, titled Visit to Mother Nature Land by The Rascals, which I feel carries the same sentiment as Nubian Queen. The singer Felix Cavalier declares that we must visit the mother, the nature land, which reminded me a lot about how in African traditions, Mother Nature is this everlasting entity and sacred partner that very intimately connects them to humanity through survival, spirituality, and ancestral memory, which is heavily practiced within African traditions. If anyone's ever seen Sinners, released last year and directed by Ryan Coogler, there's this overall theme of music connecting the Black community to their ancestors, or more so being the gateway for these two worlds to coexist physically. And in the same way, that's what land and its natural and the natural landscapes do. The cultural memory that we discussed earlier, and how Emily and Ponsa talked about experiencing memories that aren't necessarily ours but feel direct and personal because it's affected someone from the community, kind of ties into that like symbiosis of the Black community and how they are tied, and that's feasible through their connection to nature and their ancestors. And so yeah, I think that's really, really awesome. Anyways, I have more songs to play for you guys. Sit back and enjoy, starting off with Inshallah by Father's Children, and we will meet again in a beat.

0: Every Friday and Saturday night, the Santa Barbara International Film Festival's Film Center hosts after-hours showings of cult classics and first-run genre films, sponsored by KCSB-FM. Here's a sampling of some upcoming selections. On May 22nd and 23rd, there's a 35th anniversary revival in 4K, James Cameron's blockbuster and award-winning sequel, Terminator 2 Judgment Day, from 1991. A cyborg from the future, Arnold Schwarzenegger, protects Sarah Connor's young son, John, Edward Furlong, from an even more advanced and powerful cyborg. Also starring Linda Hamilton, Robert Patrick, and Joe Morton. Next, May 29th and 30th features 20th anniversary showings of David R. Ellis's 2006 internet sensation, the action thriller Snakes on a Plane, in which an FBI agent, Samuel L. Jackson, takes on a plane full of venomous snakes released to kill a witness on a flight from Honolulu with Juliana Margulies. June 5th and 6th brings us the local premiere of Marama, a new Maori gothic revenge horror set in Victorian England in 1859. Written and directed by the UK-based New Zealand filmmaker Teratoa Stappard. And on June 12th and 13th, there will be a 40th anniversary presentation of David Cronenberg's remake of the 1950s sci-fi horror classic The Fly, in which a botched experiment transmutes an intense scientist, Seth Brundle, Jeff Goldblum, into a hybrid insect, also starring Gina Davis and John Getz. After Hours films screen at the SBIFF Film Center, which is at 916 State Street. Showtimes are 9 p.m. Tickets and more info can be found at sbifftheaters.com.
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6: Hello, friends of the Radio Waves. Happy Thursday. I am your host, Dean J. Blunt, and you're listening to Back to the Future here on KCSB-FM in Santa Barbara at 91.9, where we discuss the establishment of Black identity in America and the ways in which it bled into many forms of art that we see in modern society. For today's episode, I decided to explore the realm of exophonic aesthetics, which I perceive as artists treating language as a tool for abstract communication through their exploration of alternative sonic vocabularies. This is heavily inspired by my comparative literature class. I found the concept of exophonic writers to be very interesting, so stay tuned to learn more about what exactly this means and how these artists are representative of it in their work. I will start you guys off with Summertime by Jian Lee and Rand Blake. Sit back and enjoy, and we will meet again in a beat.

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Happy Thursday. I am your host, Dean J. Blunt, and you're listening to Black to the Future here on KCSB-FM in Santa Barbara at 91.9, where we discuss the establishment of Black identity in America and the ways in which it bled into many forms of art that we see in modern society. You just listened to Summertime by Gian Lee and Rand Blake, Portrait of a Lady on Fire by Kelsey Liu, Like Swimwear, in parentheses, Part 2, by Jeff Parker, ETA Ivy Tet, Anna Butters, J. Bell Rose, and Josh Johnson. As I always say, I hope you guys enjoyed the little bundle of songs, and if not, at least found them entertaining. If you're just tuning in for today's episode, I decided to explore the realm of exophonic aesthetics, which I perceive as artists treating language as a tool for abstract communication through their exploration of alternative sonic vocabularies, which is heavily inspired by my comparative literature class. Now, if you've never heard of the term exophony or what an exophonic writer is, it is an author who creates literary works in a language that is not in their mother tongue. However, in this case, this definition is interpreted as these artists creating pieces of art or literary works with their lyrics in an alternative form of musical syntax. In my comparative literature class, I learned about an author named Yoko Tawada, and she coined the concept, quote-unquote, poetic ravine, which is used to describe the fluid liminal space between languages, cultures, and identities. And I feel the artists you heard demonstrate this well, as they not only does music operate within this poetic ravine, because technically it's its own form of language and just better articulates and expresses one's feelings, thoughts, perceptions of the world, the human mind, etc. But Gian Lee, who is the singer of the first song you heard titled Summertime, was a person who immediately came to mind when I was drafting this episode due to those free jazz vocal improvisations already functioning as the antithesis to very rigidly structured commercial frameworks that we hear coming from big-named artists. And Gian Lee in Summertime, which actually I forgot to mention, is a rendition of George Gershwin's Summertime, but in her rendition she transforms the song into such a delicate yet eerie reflection by exploring all these different vocalizations, which is very common to hear in jazz. You know, the singers will oscillate between different registers, which is what I think gives it a lot of its power. The lyrics are usually very beautiful and raw, and oftentimes relating to the conversations of love, grief, and everything in between, and so on and so forth. But I feel the instrumentation is what carries a lot of the emotion as well, not the words themselves, not what's on text, but the actual sonic elements we hear, such as the vocalizations and the instrumentation. Anyways, I have more songs to play for you guys. I will start you guys off with Silently by Tara Clerk Glenn Trio. Sit back and enjoy, and we'll meet again in a beat.

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Happy Thursday. I am your host, Dean J. Blunt, and you're listening to Black to the Future here on KCSB-FM in Santa Barbara at 91.9, where we discuss the establishment of Black identity in America and the ways in which it bled into many forms of art that we see in modern society. You just listened to Silently by Tara Clerk and Trio, Comfort by Kelsey Liu, and One Shall Sleep by Anna Roxanne. As I always say, I hope you guys enjoyed that little bundle of songs, and if not, at least found them entertaining. If you're just tuning in for today's episode, I decided to voyage into the realm of exophonic aesthetics, which I perceive as artists treating language as a tool for abstract communication through their exploration of alternative sonic vocabularies. And to reiterate what it means to be an exophonic writer, it is basically someone who is producing literary works in not their mother tongue, but in a language they had to consciously learn. And so in literature, exophony forces a writer to step outside these very cozy, instinctual structures of how they articulate themselves when speaking their native tongue and reshape this form of thinking into the grammatical and syntactical structure of whatever language it is non-native to them. And so when I apply this concept to this episode and to Tara Clerkland Trio, Kelsey Liu, and Anna Roxanne, all the artists that you heard previously and are soon to hear, they are doing exactly this. They are rejecting traditional commercial musical syntax and creating art that sounds and feels very fluid, sometimes uncomfortable, but it's all around a very genuine exhibition of emotion. And so yeah, that uncomfortability of producing music that is inherently alternative due to either the composition, the lyrics, for example, protest music, and so on, can be closely connected to the feelings of having to write in a learned language where you're not that fluent in it. And this may not be a universal experience, but in my comp lit class, my classmates and I had discussed how disorienting it can be to have to purely articulate our thoughts in a language that is not native to how we speak. And because we lacked the fluency, we kind of lacked the true, genuine expression. For example, in English, I could say that I really, really love KCSB, but if I were to try and say this in German or Spanish, there wouldn't be an entirely one-to-one translation. It would somewhat come out the other end different. And so yeah, getting into the actual music and how this applies, Tara Clerkland Trio, whose song you heard titled Silently, has this very hypnotic woodwind and percussion structure that kind of suspends you into a place of all different kinds of emotions. And I feel that hypnotic elements are present within the song Comfortably by Kelsey Liu, who you heard second, and One Shall Sleep by Anna Roxanne, which is the last song you heard, because the instrumentation, they're all very dreamlike, and it appears that these artists care more about emphasizing the sonic elements and how those can create whatever atmosphere of their choosing rather than trying to make the song catchy. So yeah, I didn't mention this earlier, but Jian Li, whose song I played titled Summertime, she does this thing where she creates a sonic poetic ravine, which is a concept coined by Yoko Tawada from her book Exophony, which we talked about before. But yeah, she does this thing where she makes the listener sit with the very quiet parts of a song to try and grasp the emotion. And I feel that Tara Clerkland Trio, with her song Silently, does this as well by refusing to follow that standard pop or jazz syntax of the Tara Clerkland Trio. They kind of suspend themselves and exercise that poetic ravine where the listener also has to sit within these very quiet and unmapped and spontaneous spaces between the notes to understand exactly what emotion is being conveyed. And that's also something that I felt was very present in Comfortably by Kelsey Liu, as she's constantly shifting between all these different tempos, and how with every tempo shift, there's a new emotion. And there's also a lot of gaps where it's silent to kind of, where that expresses or is articulating an emotion itself. But yeah, I have more songs for you guys, starting you off with El Inicio Es Cuestión de Suerte by Bill Orcutt and Mabi Frati. Sit back and enjoy, and we'll meet again in a beat.

Hello, listeners of the Radio Waves. Happy Thursday. I am your host, Dean J. Blunt, and you're listening to Black to the Future here on KCSB-FM in Santa Barbara at 91.9, where we discuss the establishment of Black identity in America and the ways in which it applied to many forms of art that we see in modern society. You just listened to El Inicio es Cuestión de Suerte by Bill Orcutt and Robbie Frati, Ineffably by Momoko Gill. And as I always say, I hope you guys enjoyed that little bundle of songs, and if not, at least found them entertaining. If you're just tuning in, for today's episode, I decided to voyage into the realm of exophonic aesthetics, which I perceive as artists treating language as a tool for abstract communication through their exploration of alternative sonic vocabularies. And so to reiterate what it means to be an exophonic writer, it is basically someone who is producing literary works in not their mother tongue in a language they had to consciously learn. And when applying it to these artists in music, the mother tongue is treated as standard commercial frameworks, and the learned language is everything alternative to that. That's my bad. In the first song you heard by Bill Orcutt and Lolly Frati, it is a beautiful collaboration of Orcutt's very powerful yet jagged guitar style and Frati's soft cello and fluid vocal style, which is rooted in a lot of Latin American avant-pop. And with Ineffably by Momoko Gill, we get this demonstration of the poetic ravine, which I talked about before, coined by Yoko Tawada from her book Exophony, which is defined as these fluid liminal spaces between languages, culture, and so on. And again, I feel music places itself comfortably in the poetic ravine as there are emotions that we can better articulate and feel through it. So where words lack, music kind of colors in whatever is missing. And that's sort of the whole point of this exophony. It is someone suspending themselves into a state of uncomfortability through having to confront their thought processes and then translate that into a different form of expression that they're not used to. So in this case, artists transforming their thoughts into music. And so yeah, going back to Momoko Gill, this is done incredibly well because it's a very free-form jazz as well as neo-soul improvisation where we get very long periods of just the instrumentation alone and then the singer comes back in and then repeats. But it's very spontaneous and it happens in a very uncalculated way. And so yeah, using this form of ambient jazz, this operates within that poetic ravine with the fluid and liminal spaces we were talking about. Because within the liminal space of what can and not and cannot be articulated with just one form of expression, that's where music sort of finds itself. Anyways, that is all the time that I have for today's episode. I hope you guys enjoyed. Thank you so much for staying with me. I have one song left to play for you guys. I like to call it my send-off song. It is titled Double Moon by Emily A. Sprock. Stay tuned for Folk L Point. Again, thank you guys so much for tuning in, and I will see you next week. Good luck on finals. Hopefully that's been treating you all well if you're in school. Alrighty, peace out.

0: 1.9
1: insect. I do believe it. I do believe it's true.
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You are listening to KCSB FM in Santa Barbara 91.9. My name is Elle, and this is the Folk Elle Point, where we try to understand exactly what folk music is. And today, because it is my first episode of June, which is Pride Month, I am featuring artists who identify as LGBTQ. I did this last year, and I really enjoyed doing it, so I thought, what better way to celebrate June and Pride Month, but to highlight queer artists. So the first song that we started out today with was Make Her No One by Water From Your Eyes. This is a duo of Nate Amos from the band This Is Lorelei and Rachel Brown from Thanks For Coming. And they've been making music together for a few years, and Rachel Brown identifies as non-binary. Yeah, this track was very kind of like indie folk a little bit. Water From Your Eyes in general tends to lean more rock oriented, maybe a little bit twee at times. They've got like some electronic influences, of course, but so it's a little bit rare to find an acoustic track. But I've played Water From Your Eyes on my show before, so they have some little acoustic bits mixed in, which is awesome, because obviously I love folk and I want to feature this great band. So yeah, we're just gonna get into some queer artists, and some songs might be a little bit, or they're going to be, I don't know, some songs are a little bit more explicit in their messaging about like struggling with queer identity. So I just get to keep that in mind. But the next song we are going to play is Blue Heron by Jody, so I hope you enjoy.

0: Hello, hello, hello, everyone. You are listening to KCSB FM in Santa Barbara 91.9. My name is Elle, and this is the Folk Elle Point, where we try to understand exactly what folk music is. And today, because it is my first episode in Pride Month, I am highlighting queer artists, which is very fun. So the song that we just heard was Matriarch Shat's Blues by Flying Lesbians. Before that was You Left It Up to Me by Indigo Girls. Before that was To a Woman by Lavender Country, and the first song in that section was Blue Heron by Jody. This last track, though, was in German. So Flying Lesbians are a 7-woman German music group that existed in the 1970s, so they were around from 1974 to 1977, and released this album in 1975, and they wrote lyrics in both German and English, and composed all the songs by themselves, and they even moved all their own equipment and set it up for their shows, which was part of their goal of being, quote, liberated from male assistance, which I really liked. I thought that was a funny detail. The song before that, You Left It Up to Me by Indigo Girls. Both members of Indigo Girls, Amy Ray and Emily Sailors, identify as lesbians, and they both knew each other in elementary school and started performing as Indigo Girls in college at Emory University. And Amy Ray also has been open about experiencing gender dysphoria and identifying as gender fluid, but this song, You Left It Up to Me, was a little bit more folk rocky. I guess these two were both folk rocky, but the track by Flying Lesbians was a little bit more rock oriented, I would argue. They had a little bit more of a bass influence, I think, heavier percussion, whereas Indigo Girls was kind of more classically folk rock. A little bit softer, and yeah, I liked the lyrics on this one. It was very heartfelt. This whole album, Strange Fire, is very emotional and poetic, and I was having a hard time choosing what song to choose because they're all very, very beautiful. So I like this album a lot. I really like the Indigo Girls, and they're very notorious within the folk rock scene and also within the queer music scene as well. And then the song before that was To a Woman by Lavender Country. Lavender Country is the first gay-themed country album in music history. It was released in 1972, which is crazy, very, very early. But they also released a second album all the way in 2019, so many, many years later, titled Blackberry Rose. But each song off this album has pretty explicit themes of queerness. It's not subtle at all, which is great. Especially for the time. And so, yeah, it talks about explicitly struggling with the concept of being gay, but even embracing it. So not just the more negative aspects of it, especially within the 1970s, but also, embracing it and finding joy within it. And I think the song is very beautiful. It's a very explicit, lovely love story between two women, which I really love. And then the first song in that section, Blue Heron by Jody. Jody is the stage name of actually musician Nick Levine, who is a former member of the band Pine Grove. But before we go away, I actually have a guest in the studio with me. I have two KCSB buddies this quarter, and so this means that they're supposed to come to my show and see how it is in the control room and kind of teach how to do everything. So I am here with Gabriella. How are you doing today?
1: I'm doing great today. Nice. Yeah, a little bit busy with finals and everything coming up and a lot of projects, but

0: issues. Mm-hmm. A lot of folk was built on social activism and kind of like what you're talking about today in your episode. And so I'm going to be looking at music with political and historical lyrics and kind of the progression of politics and folk music throughout the years.
1: Nice.
0: Yeah, and I specifically chose folk because I, like, grew up listening to a lot of folk music growing up, like a lot of, like, John Denver and Crosby, Stills, Nash. And so just kind of, like, adding that, it's just, like, my favorite type of music as well. So, yeah.
1: And there's so much of it.
0: Absolutely.
1: It's got a really, really long history because it can kind of like mean anything that was just like recorded by somebody like field recordings whatever. So there's a lot of content to go off of. Do you have any like specific goals for your show in the future? Like something that you kind of want to implement or something like that?
0: I think every episode I kind of want to discover, you know, different current issues. And like, especially, I think this was important in like the current political state we're in now.
1: Definitely.
0: And, you know, like bringing light to some of these issues through music, I think is something that's really great to do as well. Cause it's just like, like showing people's voices and like freedom of speech and all of that, I think is really important. And so, yeah, just highlighting those different voices, I think, is really, really important to do right
1: yeah,
0: now.
1: I definitely agree. I think folk music also, historically has, like, done that for so long. And, yeah, it's really nice to have the freedom to kind of do that on non-commercial educational radio. It's really cool to kind of just be able to bring attention to things like that. So, yeah, nice. And then, so far, what has been your favorite part about being in K-Juice?
0: I just love, like, discovering new music, like finding like the little like gold mine of like you're going down some sort of path of like listening to different things, and sometimes some things work and like other times it's like, oh, maybe not this one, and then you'll just find like one artist or one song and it's like, oh, like this is really, really good.
1: Yeah.
0: And it's like not something I ever would have come across otherwise. So I think that's something that's really awesome.
1: Yeah, I agree with that too. I feel like I've learned so much having my own radio show. I honestly started like feeling like I didn't really know that much about folk music, but it was kind of just something that I was interested in learning more about, and so you do really get a chance to like discover a lot of really cool things.
0: Yeah,
1: I actually discovered Lavender Country, which I played like through K-Juice.
0: Yeah,
1: I've like played it like a bunch of times since then. It's been like over a year.
0: Yeah,
1: which is exciting.
0: I loved that song that you played, and I was like, I was looking over and I was like, wait, I gotta add this to my playlist.
1: Yes, definitely.
0: Stuff now. Like,
1: well,
0: that's
1: now
0: awesome.
1: Now you know. And then, do you have? Are you gonna have a DJ name? Have you thought about it?
0: I'll cook on it. You know,
1: No pressure.
0: I've been trying to like sort some stuff out. But I think that's maybe for future.
1: Okay.
0: Future
1: to be determined.
0: Exactly.
1: To be determined. And then my last question for you, that my KCSB buddies asked me, is if you were on a desert island, what album would you choose to listen to and why?
0: I would say, I was actually just listening to this album yesterday. But Norah Jones, Come Away With Me. It's like one of my favorite albums, and I like,
1: I'm not super familiar with that.
0: Oh, it's so good. I don't know if you know the song Don't Know Why, but
1: maybe
0: Norah Jones plays that. It's on the album. But I used to listen to it every single night before going to bed when I was younger. So it's like very comforting. And so I think that would like keep me going.
1: Yeah,
0: you know?
1: It would comfort you like in the dark times that you're
0: exactly,
1: going through on
0: exactly.
1: this island all by yourself. You're like, oh, at least I have this to listen to. Nice. Well, stay tuned. What was your show titled again?
0: Folk It Up.
1: Folk It Up. Stay tuned for Folk It Up. Are you going to apply for summer session, do you think?
0: Not summer session A, because I'll be gone, but possibly summer session B. I would love to do that.
1: Well, everyone stay tuned for Folk It Up sometime this summer, which will be very exciting. But yeah, let's get back into some more music. The next song I'm going to play for you all is Girl on a Road by Farron. So I hope you enjoy.

The morning, it was the closing of my youth, when I said goodbye to no one, and in that way faced my truth. And a walk along the river, and the rain coming down,

Nights and truck stops, in darkness and in lies. And a man they all call Tiger Boy, he just had to show me why. He just had to give me something I'd forever understand. As a girl,

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You are listening to KCSB FM in Santa Barbara 91.9. My name is Elle, and this is the Folk Elle Point, where we try to understand what exactly folk music is. And today, because it is my first show of Pride Month, I thought, what better way to celebrate Pride Month than to highlight some queer artists? So the song that we just heard was I Like You by Frank. Before that was Nothing Yet by Sweet Petunia. And the first song of that section was Girl on a Road by Farron. I Like You by Frank. I really liked this one. I thought this one was very gentle. Her vocals were very kind of obscured and a little distant. This one was a little bit quieter than all the other ones, but I thought this one was very sweet, and it was just very like, oh, I like you, I like you. So it was just very cute. But Frank is a singer-songwriter who actually started in the punk rock scene, believe it or not. And so she had her first band was in 1978, and it was called Nervous Gender. But she has since like had her own career, and is very involved with the queer music scene, and is a very influential queer artist. And she identifies as a self-proclaimed all-American Jewish lesbian folk singer, which I think is really, I like that a lot. Yeah, but I like this one. I think it's very interesting as well how, you know, punk rock and folk seem like two completely different genres when you like put them next to each other in the way that sound is. But I guess now I'm realizing that it kind of aligns, especially considering that folk music tends to talk about like politically political messaging within the music, in addition to punk rock. So the only thing that differs is kind of how it sounds, but it's not too different of a genre or a switch, but just a very interesting switch to make. The song before that was Nothing Yet by Sweet Petunia. This is a duo from My Read Guy and Maddie Simpson. And My Read Guy identifies as non-binary. And they have some songs discussing this as well. One of their songs, Grub, is a banjo tune that discusses a guy working through their gender dysphoria. But they, My Read Guy and Maddie Simpson crossed paths and met while attending the Berklee College of Music in 2018, where they started making music together. And this one, the Sweet Petunia, is more of like a bluegrassy band. So a little bit more upbeat, heavy on like the violin and fiddle and stuff. So this one was a little bit more, I guess, maybe country inspired, which I really liked. And I loved the mix of their vocals on this. I think that they their vocals blend together really, really nicely. And yeah, it just sounds very lovely. I think these two have beautiful voices. And I'm pretty sure there's this anecdote that they have talked about where people thought they were related originally because their voices just blended together so well, like when they were at Berklee College, which is super interesting, but very like serendipitous to meet someone at music school that you just click with, and that you, I don't know, your voices almost like go together, like they're matched for each other. There's something very beautiful about that. And then the first song of that section was Girl on a Road by Farron. So Farron Foisey, also known as Deborah Foisey, she's a Canadian singer-songwriter and poet. And she is openly lesbian and became one of the earliest and most influential songwriters of like in the women's music circuit, and had a big influence on individuals within like the folk scene, especially individuals who were queer in the folk scene. So Indigo Girls, which I played a song earlier, are very influenced by Farron, and Annie DeFranco, who I'm going to play a little bit later, was also very influenced by Farron. And I think this song has a pretty explicit queer like longing message within it. It definitely describes a lot of, I don't know, I guess like queer desire, and is very, I don't know, explicit in its love messaging, I in my opinion. But I really like this one. This was a little bit of a longer track. It was like almost 7 minutes long. But yeah, Farron is just a very influential figure within the folk scene, and has been making music since she was 10 years old. She describes how her first song that she ever wrote, she was 10, and she just grew up around music. But I believe started her career in 1980
And this album that this song is off of is from 2009, so definitely has been making music for many, many decades. Cool. Well, we're going to get into the last few songs of the show. The hour has gone by really quickly, but I'm really having a fun time. So it goes by really, really quick. But the next song we are going to hear is Long Distance by Tanya Davis. So I hope you enjoy.

I long distance love you, like I long distance think of you. And if long distance is another tool building strength, then I will love you too. I come from 2 long months of being gone from you. 60 short mornings and nights and afternoons. 1 dozen phone cards used and discarded, and hundreds of minutes I did talk and listen but not lose. I was smitten too. We were a good fit, and if we had have moved in, we would have had a good kitchen and cooked the best food. But we didn't. You stayed in that city and I came to this one. Now things are different. I'll gaze at this ocean and you swim in the Pacific. I'll sit by this sea, the salty breeze of the east, and think of you in the west on the beach with the tall trees. I'll think of you and me and how we weren't really meant to be, but it was great while it lasted. And that may sound sort of cliched, but that's what I mean. It was sort of fantastic. All the ways we were matched in, the food we ate and the fervor we loved cats with, the hugs we gave and the things that got us laughing. You got me asking myself questions about life and art. I got you.

any coast be hugging you, in any ocean close to you, our toes on the same sand. Until then, I will hold your warmth in my memory, this phone card in my hand.

Hello, hello, hello, everyone. You are listening to KCSB FM in Santa Barbara 91.9. My name is Elle, and this is the Folk Elle Point, where we try to understand exactly what folk music is. Yes, and today I have been playing queer artists because it is my first show of Pride Month in June. So the song that we just heard was If It Isn't Her by Annie DeFranco, and before that was A Long Distance by Tanya Davis. If It Isn't Her by Annie DeFranco, I really liked this one. At first, it was hard for me to tell because her voice is just so unique, and so it kind of like grew on me over time. But because it just has such a unique quality to it, I wasn't sure originally how I felt about it, but I ended up actually really liking it. And so, yeah, Farron, who I played earlier, inspired her as an artist, and she's been open about identifying as bisexual, which is very cool. And then the song before that, Long Distance by Tanya Davis, I thought this was very unique. It's spoken word plus acoustic instrumentation, which is very unique and very fun to listen to. She's a very good poet. And so Tanya Davis also identifies as queer. She says, quote, "My sexuality is as fluid as my creativity. I don't sit firmly in the category of lesbian, but I don't sit firmly in poet or songwriter either. I love people for people. I think the way I love is queer," end quote. And I think that's just a great way to explain her sexuality through the lens of like her creative endeavors, which is super cool. But we have reached the end of the hour, so thank you all so much for tuning in, and I will see you all next week.

with Lady J. That one I can't stop play. That one I can't delay. A chop friend of the living fire said that no one can stop this fire. Lady J gonna take it higher. This is a spiritual fire. My people, you're my desire. Let me go, make me go, bone land. Dan, have the whole of jam down in me and lock down America and the Caribbean. Wheel, Lady J, don't play, please.

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All right, so you're hearing Rasta Man Chant by Bob Marley and the Wailers. It's from the Burning album from 1973 on Tough Kong. And we always start with the Naya Bingi heartbeat here on Lady J Reggae. But of course, we're going to have some fire music throughout the show. We're going to start with classics, including this next artist, Freddie McGregor. We're going to sail on a big ship with Freddie McGregor. Here's Big Ship.

Yes, we're holding steady with Big Ship, Freddie McGregor. This is his big tune called Big Ship. Again, it's coming from his 1982 studio album on Green Sleeves. And of course, he's singing the title track himself called Big Ship. And this was one of Freddie McGregor's first major hits. Again, this is Big Ship by Freddie McGregor. We're going to keep the roots rock reggae continuing on. Again, this time we're moving on to the Heptones with their song called Cool Rasta.

0: yes. King of the reggae bass line. And you got to tune in to Lady J 91.9 FM. And it's KCSB. Remember me, Lee. Yeah, and Lady J.
1: Yes, you're hearing Cool Rasta Cool. Sit up and meditate. Of course, we're on our musical meditation. This is the Heptones with their song called Cool Rasta, and we know the Heptones for being one of the rocksteady trios of the 70s with members like Earl Morgan and Barry Llewellyn, and of course Leroy Sibbles, who you just heard a station ID from. And we know Leroy Sibbles being famous for the king of the bass lines. Many of the famous reggae bass lines are created by Leroy Sibbles. And of course, you're hearing him sing lead in the Heptones' Cool Rasta, Cool Rasta, Cool. And it's actually coming from the 1976 album entitled Cool Rasta. Again, we're going to continue our musical vibes, this time with Burning Spear. Burning Spears with his classic song from 1977 called Throw Down Your Arms.

Yes, another living legend, just like Leroy Sibbles. You're now hearing Burning Spear with his song that is still so appropriate today. It's called Throw Down Your Arms. It's from his 1977 LP studio album called Dry and Heavy, released on Island Records. Again, Throw Down Your Arms and Come. And again, Burning Spear, he will be on tour in 2026, all of June, which he makes actual stops right in LA and even in San Diego. All right, so again, Burning Spear touring this year in June. Up next, let's hear more music, this time from classic living legend Johnny Osborne, bringing another crucial message, letting us know that love is universal.

Yes, we love this message that Johnny Osborne is bringing to our KCSB reggae lovers. He says that love is international, love is supernatural, and certainly love is universal. This is his 1982 song called Love is Universal, coming from his album Never Stop Fighting. Again, this is Johnny Osborne. Up next, the crown prince of reggae. His name is Dennis Brown. Ain't that loving you?

Ain't That Loving You for more reasons than one. We love when Dennis Brown sings these messages in these songs, Ain't That Loving You. And he first sang this in 1978 when it was produced by Joe Gibbs for a 7-inch vinyl single. And then he actually included this song, Ain't That Loving You, the very next year in 1979 on his Words of Wisdom album. Again, this is Dennis Emmanuel Brown, the Crown Prince of Reggae, singing a song called Ain't That Loving You. But trust and believe that Dennis Brown actually was inspired by this next artist who sang Ain't That Loving You first in 1967. Here's Alton Ellis.

Yes, ain't that loving you for more reasons than one? This is the legendary Alton Ellis, Ain't That Loving You. Again, he first sang it in 1967, produced by Duke Reed for Trojan Records. And then, of course, you also heard Dennis Brown, who was also inspired by Alton Ellis, and he also sang Ain't That Loving You just 10 years after Alton Ellis in 1978 again, but that was produced by Joe Gibbs. Up next, we're going to continue hearing just nice classics, because even though we just are hearing right now Alton Ellis sing Ain't That Loving You in 1967, this next artist, Joe White, sang a very classic song called My Guiding Star the very next year in 1968. Here's Joe White, My Guiding Star.

Yes, Joe White is singing My Guiding Star. Again, it's 1968 on Coxon label. Again, My Guiding Star. And we love when, you know, our elders and our predecessors inspire the next generation. And in this case, just like Dennis Brown was inspired by Alton Ellis, in this case, we're going to find that Horace Andy is inspired by Joe White's My Guiding Star. Here is Horace Andy in his 1978 song called My Guiding Star.

You're hearing Horace Andy and his 1978 track called My Guiding Star. And he released it on his album again in 1978 called Sings for You and I. Not Songs for You and I, but Sings for You and I. Again, classic old school reggae. Horace Andy, My Guiding Star. Up next, brand new music, this time from Perfect Gitomani with his new track, produced by Young Tripp, and it's called Wasteman.

0: Lee the J, bust that tune there, run the track, reggae music, non-stop, perfect in the morning, said that.
1: Yes, big up Perfect in the Morning and Young Trip. This is the song called Waste Man. Again, Perfect in the Morning singing, go away, Mr. Waste Your Time, go away, Mrs. Waste Your Time, because you're not waste my time. Again, this track is produced by Young Trip, newly released again. Up next, we have new music, but this time it's a reissue that was recently released. It's on the Timeless Rhythm, and the original rendition of the song was released in 2000 by Luciano on Young Blood Records. And now let's listen to the reissue of Luciano's Let the Reason Be Love.

0: say love Jah and leave and hate him and die. But don't try to deny Abba Janai. Yeah. Greetings in the mighty name of Jah. This is Luciano, and you're in tune to KCSB 91.9 FM in Santa Barbara. Stay tuned.
1: Yes, you're hearing Luciano. This is again Let the Reason Be Love on the Timeless Rhythm. And again, this rhythm was actually released in 2000 on Young Blood Records, and now it's been newly reissued. And we're happy that in 2026, 26 years later, we're able to hear this reissue of Luciano, Let the Reason Be Love, on the Timeless Rhythm, Timeless Rhythm. Also on this rhythm, we can't leave out none other than Luciano's brethren, Mikey General, where he says, count your blessing. He's also on the Timeless Rhythm.

0: return to the dry, your weeping eye. 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
1: Yes, you're hearing the timeless rhythm again. Mikey General says, count your blessings, and where there is fear, put love there. Where there is fear, put faith there. This is what Mikey General says. Just count your blessings again. It's on the timeless rhythm, and he actually first released this in 2001 on his Exalt Jah album. Now, this song is also newly reissued, just like Luciano's Let the Reason Be Love song is actually also reissued on the timeless rhythm. We love both these artists. We said big up Luciano, big up Mikey General. New music now, this time coming from Kabaka Pyramid, as he teams up with Young Pow Productions for this new single called Show Love.

0: Okay, you're mocking it. And them know it's Kabaka Pyramid representing for Lady J. Done up on KCSB Radio on 91.9 FM. Keep it locked. How we say that? Have to believe in myself. Have to believe in myself. Yeah, yeah, yeah. Lady J around the tune, make the people in here walk on. Okay, right. You're mocking it.
1: Yes, Kabaka Pyramid says, tell me, why is it so hard to show love? Just put down the hate and put down the grudge. This is his new single called Show Love as he teams up with Young Pow Productions. And remember, Kabaka Pyramid, he's on tour right now. He'll actually be at Reggae in the Desert tonight. He'll also be at the Earth Day Celebration in San Diego on tomorrow. And later in the year, or later in June, actually, he'll be at the Truckee Reggae Fest. All right, so big up Kabaka Pyramid, always bringing music that we love as a Grammy winner. More new music this time is Protégé with his song in combination with Shinsia. It's called Goddess. Just know you're a goddess.

0: 91.9 FM KCSB. Yummy City, so Protege. Izo.
1: Yes, Protege and Shinsia teaming up with this nice combination. So sweet. And it's called Goddess. And if you haven't seen the video, it's also so nice as well. It's a sweet new tune again by Protege and Shinsia. And again, it is the newest single from Protege's upcoming album called Art of Acceptance. It's licensed and released on Ineffable Records. And we love this song. It just feels good. I love it. And again, Protege, he's on tour. He's been on tour February. He's been on tour March and still on tour now in April, all the way touring through May. He will be in LA also in May, I think May 8th. Yeah, so big up Protege, big up Shinsia, nice tune, and look out for the album that will be dropping from Protege. Again, it's called Art of Acceptance. More new music, this time it's a new rhythm called Fruits Ripe Rhythm. First up is Mortimer.

Mortimer says, round and round we go. Again, this is the new Fruits Ripe Rhythm, and it's produced by Zion I. Kings for Zion High Productions. This is the phenomenal singer Mortimer. Also on this rhythm is Grammy nominee Jesse Royal. He just wants to give thanks.

Yes, big up Jesse Royal. We love that he just wants to give thanks and praises to Jah on the Fruits Ripe rhythm. Again, this rhythm is produced by Zion I Kings for Zion High Productions, and it's just released brand new. Again, you heard Mortimer with his track called Round and Round, and you're hearing Jesse Royal now with his single on this rhythm, the Fruits Ripe rhythm, called Give Thanks. Also, one of my favorite tracks on the rhythm coming from Busy Signal. He sings What Happened to the Days of Observing and Listening. Here's his track on the Fruits Ripe rhythm called The Days.

Yes, Busy Signal on the Fruits Ripe Rhythm with his song The Days. You also heard Jesse Royal with his song Give Thanks on the Fruits Ripe Rhythm. And we started the set off with Round and Round with More to More, also on the Fruits Ripe Rhythm. Remember, this rhythm is produced by Zion I. Kings for Zion High Productions. Up next, a new song released by Ira Utes Tapes, coming from Medicine, and he presses the gas with no brakes.

Yes, medicine says he is going to press the gas with no brakes. This is medicine teaming up with Irie Utes Tapes for this new single called Press Gas. Up next, not necessarily a new release, it's actually released from 2012. It's Mark Wonder with a combination with SZA, Guiding Light.

0: at a Sizzler Colonel to your man on KCSB in a 91.9. 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
1: Yes, Sizzler Kalonji and Mark Wonder teamed up in 2012 for this single called Guiding Light on Oneness Records. And, you know, let us not fuss and fight with so much going on. Mark Wonder and Sizzler says, let love be your guiding light. And here on KCSB, we bring you nothing but consciousness and good music on this show, Lady J Reggae, Fire Upon Rome Show. 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You know, big vibes coming your way. Cornerstone is certainly honored to bring some reggae music to the 56th Santa Barbara Earth Day Festival. It's happening on Sunday.
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3: 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Our conclusion? 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

That was Major Lance with his song off of the album The Essential Major Lance. In December of 1963, this was Major Lance's first recording that he ever released. Before that, we heard from the Drifters doing If I Didn't Love You Like I Do off of the album Soul in Love. In 1953, they were originally formed as a backing group for Clyde McFadder, formerly lead tenor, excuse me, of Billy Ward and his Dominoes. But low wages led to high rates of turnover and lots of splinter groups from the Drifters that were formed during the early 50s, 60s, and early 70s. We also heard Phil Phillips and the Twilights doing Sea of Love off of the remastered album Sea of Love. In 1959, Phil Phillips, who was working at a bellboy in Lake Charles, Louisiana, wrote Sea of Love for a love interest. It has since been covered by dozens and dozens of performers. And we started the set with famed Tejano performer Freddie Fender with Aunque Me Hagas Llorar off of his 1968 self-titled album. Up next is Barbara Lynn. 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

That was Baby Washington doing her cover of What Becomes of the Broken Hearted off of the EP Breakfast in Bed, Rare Soul Sides. Sadly, she was among hundreds of artists whose material was reportedly destroyed in the 2008 Universal Fire. We are lucky for the recordings that we have today. Before that, we heard Cynthia and the Imaginations doing The Love You Forgot off of the album Vocal Group Classics Volume 2. We also had Jackie Day, who became a favorite among Great Britain's Northern Soul collectors, and we heard her do If I'd Lose You off of the compilation album Rare 60s Female Soul Volume 1. And we start the set with Texan soul singer and renegade Barbara Lynn doing Heartbreaking Years off of the 1963 album You'll Lose a Good Thing. She was one of the few women who wrote and recorded her own music at the time, becoming an inspiration to many other women within the music industry, especially women of color. I saw her perform live in Austin a few years ago, and she was just fabulous. Up next is Sam and Dave. 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

That was Betty Lovett doing her 1965 song Let Me Down Easy off of the compilation album 60s R&B Classics. AllMusic's reviewer Jason Ankeny remarked that the song is, quote, a staple of the Northern soul scene and the countless anthologies it's yielded, and said it is Lovett's, quote, masterpiece, a blisteringly poignant requiem for romance gone bad, distinguished by its unique tango-like rhythm and sweeping string arrangement. Before that, we heard Southern soul singer Ella Brown doing her 1972 track Touch Me off of a compilation I found called Swamp Music Volume 2. And we started the set with Sam and Dave's cover of Sam Cooke's song Soothe Me off of their second album released in 1966 called Double

talking. You know how they talk. 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And when I pass, I hear them whisper. They say, ha ha ha. That Jackie goes with a broken heart. But they're wrong, darling. I'm having a good time, me and my chicken.

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Hold on to what you got. I'm talking to you girls. If you're square, that means hold on to your man, baby. Lord have mercy. Makes no difference what shape he's in. Makes no difference what your best friend, your mother, your father, your sister, your brother say about him. If he loves you, and you know you love him, baby, get a good grip on him, because you're gonna need him. In the midnight hour, you know, when you feel like you wanna make whoopee or something, he's yours, you can do what you wanna with him. You know, because if you think somebody else don't want your man, just kick him out into the streets, baby. And listen to this. Your best friend that was talking about your man will have him and gone before you can count one, two, three. Believe it or not. You see, I'm a witness to this. You know what my woman told me one night? She said, Jackie, if you don't stop switching around here and playing the field, listen, and bringing that chicken home, you're gonna have to get to stepping. I said, uh-huh. I grabbed my chicken by one hand, baby, and we've been stepping ever since that night. You see, I couldn't let her dictate to me. I look better than she does, all over. Then I know how to please a little better than she does, too. That helps. And you see, I won't have it no other way. My mother told me before I left home, she said, Jackie, don't worry about what people say about you. You look good because you take after mother. Damn daddy. Because you'll get paid for what daddy has to pay for. And mother didn't lie, honey. I'm getting it every day of my life, money. Diamonds on my finger, I can't get no more on there. And there's more at home that belong to me where these came from. You see, because I'm sweet. But you see, I laugh and joke and I may smoke a little, but I don't play. You look at me sometimes and you'll see I'm no toy. I like fun and games, but don't get carried away. Because if you crowd me, honey, you'll get something thrown on you that Oral Roberson won't be able to pray off. You know you'll be in bad shape. I live the life I love, and I love the life I live. I hope you'll do the same. You know, you're supposed to live. As long as you don't force your will and your way on others, forget them, baby. You don't need them. Because the mean things people say about you can't make you feel bad. Because Jackie can't miss a friend that I've never had. I won't have it, baby. And I sing sexy too, that helps.

0: Shane would like to say thank you very kindly, ladies and gentlemen. Long Jackie would like to say, really wouldn't have it any other way.
1: I've played that track before, but I especially wanted to play it again in honor of Pride this month. That was the exemplary Jackie Shane, a trailblazing pioneer who broke barriers as a beloved soul singer who was trans and who gained popularity in the Toronto soul scene. We heard her doing a live version of Any Other Way off of the album of the same title. In her version of William Bell's song, she adds a different meaning to the lyric, "Tell her that I'm happy, tell her that I'm gay," long before the word was used in its current context and was considered mainstream. Her version became a regional top 10 hit in Toronto in 1962 and a national chart hit across Canada in 1967. And I started the set with First Choice covering Love and Happiness off of the album Philly Groove Records Presents The Early Years Volume 2. Up next is Booker T and the MGs. 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

0: That was the New Orleans funk band The Meters doing Love Is For Me off of the 1974 album Rejuvenation. Before that was the Philadelphia funk and soul band The Nat Turner Rebellion, named after the rebellion of enslaved people in Virginia in 1831. And we heard their track Can't Go On Living off of the album Vocal Group Classics Volume 2. We also heard Lee Dorsey doing a cappella off of the album Yes We Can and Then Some. And we started the set with Booker T and the MGs track Let's Get Stoned off of the album Doing Our Thing. All right, you are listening to Secondhand Sounds on KCSB 91.9 FM, and we will be back after a short break.
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2: Hi, this is KCSB's Hayden Stengler with your politics news brief. Let's get started. In local news, as a result of Trump's, quote, one big beautiful bill, end quote, or also known as HR1, that goes into effect this year, Medi-Cal in Santa Barbara will be impacted. This could leave an estimated 4,500 people to no longer be eligible for Medi-Cal, according to The Independent. Medicare is part of the Affordable Care Act and has been providing health care for over 15 years. Now, under HR1, many beneficiaries will now longer qualify for Medi-Cal due to not meeting the imposed work requirements or other new eligibility standards. This means the County of Santa Barbara will most likely have to reactivate its Indigent Care Program, which costs over $11.4 million a year. In national news, Texas Attorney General Ken Paxton has defeated Senator John Cornyn for the Republican Senate nomination, according to NBC News projection. Trump endorsed Paxton late last week, leading to Paxton's win over Cornyn, who has held the Senate seat since 2003. In his victory speech, Paxton thanked Trump, saying, quote, "When everyone in Washington told him to abandon me and abandon people in Texas, he didn't. Instead, he gave his full endorsement. President Trump is the leader of our party, and his endorsement is the most powerful force in politics," end quote. He added, saying, quote, "Tonight, we just sent a Texas-sized message to Washington," end quote. In international news, on Wednesday, the U.S. carried out new defense strikes on Iran, according to AP News. This follows President Trump commenting, "Iran is, quote, negotiating on fumes," end quote, and that he will not be rushed into a deal to end the conflict. According to U.S. officials speaking anonymously, U.S. Central Command forces intercepted and destroyed four Iranian one-way attack drones that were considered a threat near the Strait of Hormuz. The officials also stated that the U.S. military targeted an Iranian ground control station in Bandar Abbas that was preparing to launch a fifth drone. Thank you so much for listening. This is Hayden Stengler with KCSB News.
0: All right, we are back. We will start the second half of today's show with Miriam Makeba. 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

That was Betty Swan covering Suspicious Minds off of the album Funky Covers. That song is dedicated to my dad. We both share a deep love for that song, especially the Dwight Yoakam cover of it. Before that, we heard Philadelphia-based trio The 3 Degrees doing I Won't Let You Go off of the album Soul Woman. I also included Randy Crawford's groovy cover of The Beatles' Don't Let Me Down off of her 1976 debut album Everything Must Change. And we started the set with South African musician and civil rights activist Miriam Makeba covering For What It's Worth off of the album Keep Me in Mind. Upon her death, former South African President Nelson Mandela said that, quote, her music inspired a powerful sense of hope in all of us. Up next is Junior Walker and the All Stars. 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

0: That was Duran Jones and the Indications with their single released in 2020, Power to the People. Before that, we heard the instrumental version of Lee Fields and the Expressions song Never Be Another You. We also heard Cambodian singer Soti Rose Suri covering Cry, Loving Me, Proud Mary off of the remastered album Cambodian Rocks Volume 1 through 4. Soti was a prolific singer in Cambodia in the 60s, and she tragically disappeared during the brutal Khmer Rouge regime of the late 1970s. The circumstances of her fate remain a mystery, but she likely was a victim of the Khmer Rouge's genocide, which targeted artists, intellectuals, ethnic minorities, and many more. I highly recommend checking out the documentary Don't Think I've Forgotten, which highlights her work and the music scene in Cambodia before and during the genocide. And we started the set with Junior Walker and the All Stars doing Cleo's Mood off of the 1965 album Shotgun. Up next are the Ghetto Brothers. Keep it tuned to KCSB 91.9 FM and online at kcsb.org.
1: Buenos, amados hermanos, compañeros y compañeras. 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
2: Yes.
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That was Orgone with the Vice Yard off of their 2020 album Connection. Before that, we heard the Austin band Greyhounds doing People in the Park off of the album Primates. This song is a good reminder to be compassionate to our neighbors experiencing housing insecurity and homelessness in our community. Before that, we heard from another Austin band, Nane, doing Clementine Tree off of their self-titled album. And we started the set with the South Bronx-based band comprised of three brothers who call themselves the Ghetto Brothers, and we heard them doing Viva Puerto Rico Libre off of their album Power Fuerza. The brothers were formerly involved in street gangs and eventually encouraged a structure of conflict mediation rather than violence between rival gangs before turning their attention to music, the cultural arts, and community empowerment in the South Bronx. They also focused on a lot of political issues, such as Puerto Rican independence, as we heard in the track that we just played. Up next is Margaret Singana. 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

0: That was Rosie Lowe and Gott Street Park and their single Everything. Before that, we heard Chicano Batman doing Magma off of the album Cycles of Existential Rhyme. And I started the set with South African musician Margaret Singana, whose vocal talent was acknowledged by producers while she was working as a domestic worker. In 2005, her work was remembered with a posthumous Lifetime Achievement Award at the South African Music Awards. We heard her covering When Will I Be Loved off of her album Lady Africa. I have been dancing to that song all week. And that's it for me, folks. I'll see you next week, same day, same time, Thursdays 2 to 4 here on KCSB 91.9 FM and online at kcsb.org. 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

Folks, hi, Dick Flax here, and it's The Culture of Protest. And it's an episode that might be called an alternative commencement speech in music. And I've been doing something like this for maybe all the time of the last 44 years I've been at this microphone at graduation time. There was a days back in the 80s, 90s, when there were literally alternative commencements that students of a radical bent put on and invited speakers and had a kind of alternative ceremony. That custom, I don't think, has been sustained. But we keep that flame alive a little bit on The Culture of Protest every year by putting together what you're about to hear, a playlist of songs, most of which have been released this year or in recent times by troubadours who have something to say about how life should be led, how the world should be changed, how to live, the kind of thing that commencement addresses typically do. But I think some of the ideas and certainly the sound of the musical commencement address is really an alternative to what you're going to be hearing, if you haven't yet heard, at graduation ceremonies here at UC Santa Barbara coming up soon, and of course around the country. Well, Jesse Wells started us off, and Jesse, as you may know, is a kind of rising figure in the alternative troubadour world, of the world of topical singing. He's been on many stages, done recordings. And that song, I Want to Be a Philanthropist, seems to me a good way to start off the alternative commencement address. It's, in a way, mocking every single thing, perhaps, that most young people who are graduating despise about what could happen to them if they pursued their most avaricious wants, but certainly might happen to their fellow classmates to become that kind of individual with all that money and power doing all that bad for the world. So that's Jesse Wells starting us off on a satirical note. And the first set of songs I want to suggest are songs about the state of the world. Lucinda Williams put out an album just a few months ago, So Much Trouble in the World, and we'll hear a song with that title. She's joined on this track by Mavis Staples. Mavis put out an album just about the same time called Sad and Beautiful World, and we'll play that title song as after we hear from Lucinda and Mavis. And then a couple of years back, Taj Mahal and Keb Mo, they did an excellent album. And one of the songs on there was Waiting for the World to Change. It's a song that John Mayer wrote. And they make it maybe a little different from the way John Mayer sang it, but kind of perfect, I think, for use as a musical alternative commencement message. And we'll end that series with Eric Bibb, who's a veteran blues singer who's put out quite a few albums and who always has philosophy and perspective to share with his songs. Hold the Line is the title of the song. And Hold the Line is a pretty good message to send to the graduates of 2026.

Well, sometimes in commencement speeches, you will hear reference to specific and controversial issues of the day, and sometimes that those references get the speakers into controversy because they've made those kind of connections. Anyway, I thought I'd play a few songs that have recently come out that speak to some of the pressing, urgent issues that I think preoccupy the students who are graduating, as well as many other people of their generation. Carcy Blanton, she's become one of the most politically minded performers of our time in terms of both her performances and the songs that she does, but also in terms of her actions. For example, she recently was on one of the flotilla boats that tried to bring aid to Gaza. She was arrested and I think in jail for a while in Israel, or in detention. So she's outspoken in her life as well as her work. And we're going to start this series of cluster of songs about issues with a song that she did a few years ago that's probably her best known song, Rich People. And I think that the inequality and concentration of wealth at the top is one of the most perplexing issues that people who are graduating are confronting, because it certainly affects their own outlooks and life chances. That is a key part of our society these days. And then Chris Matthews, who's a young rising troubadour of political expression, she just released a single called Citizen, and it's a song about ICE and about the treatment of immigrants, which of course is one of the big vexing things that are happening right now and that are focus of protest in the country, including on campuses. Then we'll conclude again with Carcy Blanton, who did a song in the midst of the ICE protests in Minnesota. This was released, called Little Flame. And it's not just a song for the moment. It's actually a pretty perfect song for the purposes we are using song today, which is to provide a series of messages for the graduating class of 2026.

0: Life.
1: So to bring our commencement speech and music to an end, a bunch of songs that tell people how to live, give some ideas, thoughts, guidelines, and guardrails for their own future. And the first song is a rendition of Patti Smith's People Have the Power and a new recording by Roy Zimmerman, who usually does satire, but in this recording, no, he's doing a number of really excellent protest songs. People Have the Power. And then a song, not new, but one I've been playing for a number of years because it does seem so good for the purpose at hand. It's called Time Trades. It's by Jeffrey Lewis, does terrific politically minded performances for many years himself. Give it a listen and pay attention to it, I would say. A song from a new album by Renee Fleming and Bela Fleck. It's a song called Scarlet Tide, and it's a beautiful song. Listen carefully and think about it. And then we will hear from the Klezmatics, their 40th anniversary album just released. They do a song here, I Am Willing. Holly Near wrote it. They do it in English, they do it in Yiddish, and they do it in Spanish. And it's a beautiful song, I think, for the purpose at hand. And finally, in this cluster, Bob Dylan, from a recent interpretation of Forever Young, which if there was ever a song that could be sung at graduations, that's certainly one of them. And then stay tuned.

for a finale that will surprise you. Stephen Colbert, when he gathered together people to bid farewell to his earlier show, The Colbert Report, this is like 12 years ago, and there's a huge number of celebrities on this performance, and it's a good song to sing, as you will see, to close our commencement speech, our alternative commencement address in music. Thanks for listening to Culture of Protest. I'm Dick Flax. Be in touch.

take to freedom clear. And when you're done, you see it started with a good idea. One good idea could cost you thousands of your days, but it's just time that you'd be spending anyway. You have no choice, you have to pay time's price, but you can use the price to buy you something nice. So I've decided recently to try to trade more

Yeah.

0: you tired, like, all the time? Here's a couple things that might help. Maintain a healthy diet and avoid heavy meals. Limit your consumption of caffeine and alcohol, and any other drugs for that matter. Keep your mind and body active during the day with physical activity and mental exercises. Go to bed at the same time every night and wake up at the same time every morning. And when it is time to wake up, don't hit that snooze bar. Just get up and start your day.
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2: KCSB's Hayden Stengler with your politics news brief. Let's get started. In local news, as a result of Trump's, quote, one big beautiful bill, end quote, or also known as HR1, that goes into effect this year, Medi-Cal in Santa Barbara will be impacted. This could leave an estimated 4,500 people to no longer be eligible for Medi-Cal, according to The Independent. Medicare is part of the Affordable Care Act and has been providing health care for over